actually just spoke to his 19-year-old wife, who said that she saw him for the first time since he went on this deployment. And by the way, he finally got to meet his 5-month-old daughter, who was born back in February while he was on the ship. But now he is actually in the Balboa Naval Medical Center in San Diego. Because he got medically evacuated off of that ship. My ending, fist in the air. After he tried to jump and take his life last Monday.

and his wife shared with me that she was growing increasingly concerned over some of the text messages that he had been sending to her since about halfway through the ship's deployment. He was talking to her about being exhausted and hopeless. He worked on the aircraft carrier's flight deck as a mechanic on the helicopter squadron, and he shared with her that his prescription contact lenses had expired and that he was worried that he was having issues seeing and that that could potentially lead to accidents. And he expressed those concerns and also some of the concerns over his mental health with his chain of command and with the ship's medical team, according to her. And she says that they basically just brushed it off.

0: now.
1: We're so sorry, Uncle Al.
0: What's even more concerning about all of this?
1: But there's no one left at home, and I believe I'm gonna raise.
0: Is she says that she learned about her husband's suicide attempt from one of his squadron mates, and when she discovered that it was actually him who had jumped off the ship, she attempted to reach out to the Navy several times and didn't receive any sort of response until 5 days later. So I think all of this, Jacob, just really shines a spotlight on the mental toll.

0: that it's this ongoing war in Iran is taking on our service members.
1: The aircraft carrier Lincoln has been supporting combat operations against Iran, 250 days and counting, at sea without a break, without a port stop. By comparison, the norm is a port call and shore leave every 30 to 45 days. And for the 5,000 sailors and Marines on board, conditions on the ship have gone downhill. Reports and pictures of mess hall plates with limited food, and that's just for starters. Reporters for the Military Times and for Stars and Stripes have been investigating conditions on the Lincoln.
2: Well, they're telling me that they have endured food shortages, water shortages. They've had long periods where they've only been able to take cold showers. They had a stretch where they weren't able to wash clothes, those type of things. And they had disruptions with their mail service.

0: And those things, you know, the mail service is extremely important. It's what connects sailors to their families, to the outside world. It's what brings in their favorite snacks.
1: Admiral Halsey notified me. He had to have a berth or he couldn't get to sea. I had another look and I had a cup of tea and a butter pie.
0: Their toiletries and other personal care items. Those things are very important.

And they're also telling me that they have not had very much time away from the ship, that they had a port call in December. During which probably more than half of the ship wasn't able to get off. It was a very short call. They had another call in Oman at the beginning of July. Also a very short call. And that one was only allowed them to get just off the ship in a secure area. So they're ready to come home.

really me that he's responding to. It's the countless sailors who have reached out to Military Times. And to other news outlets they trust with their organic photos. Parents who are sharing Native chat sessions with their kids, spouses doing the same. These are not fabrications. They're not stretches of the truth. Like you mentioned back in April when the USA Today broke out pictures on the mess decks of what any American would quantify as inadequate nutrition. For our service members and our all volunteer force of service members who are in extraordinary conditions right now. I think gaslighting our force is disrespectful, and at a minimum, they deserve transparency and accountability

We had a mother that wrote us who said that it was very painful. It was very difficult to listen to her son tell her that he and other sailors just thought about jumping off the ship. For relief.

0: They, you know, this is very difficult to hear. It's very difficult if you're that mother of that sailor to hear. They're telling me that they can tell that their spouses are deteriorating, and it's difficult to watch that. It's very painful. They want their loved ones to come home. They want to know that they're safe, that they're secure, that their mental health needs are being addressed. And like I said, most importantly, they want them to come home. As far as they're concerned.
1: Once again, DefSec Pete Hegseth is pushing back on the stories.
2: Completely misrepresented. Listen, we make sure that every ship, every crew, every captain has everything we can provide them at every single moment. Some deployments are longer than others, and I have more respect and gratitude for those sailors than anybody. What they do in those high seas and those austere conditions with less port calls, it's incredible. I mean, Americans don't understand what it's like to do that. So as someone who's not been on a ship like that, but been on long deployments, I feel it. I want them home as soon as everybody else do. I want folks rotated as quickly as possible. I want the best for them. My commanders know that. Our service secretaries know that. The president expects that. And so to that crew and to all those crews, we're going to do everything we can for you. And we are so grateful for their dedication of that crew and others. They've held the line for the country, and they've done a fantastic job.
3: What can I do for you? Everybody seems to want.
1: Hegseth playing down the problem, as critics calling it just another way of Hegseth not reading.

0: very disturbing to hear that the conditions aboard the Lincoln have deteriorated, you know, so much that sailors are now contemplating or attempting, even in the one case, of taking their own lives.
1: Presupposing everybody else has made the sea.
0: Because of horrendous conditions.
1: I have nowhere to be. Everybody seems to.
0: But I gotta say, as bad as that and the conditions that these sailors have been put in, what I think is as bad, if not worse, is the Secretary of Defense's response.
1: Seemingly extraordinarily, I want to go.
0: Dismissing it like it's no concern at all. I think a fundamental part of leadership is trying to improve the lives of the people you're leading. And he doesn't want there to be any accountability. He doesn't want to get blamed. That's pretty obvious. He doesn't want this president to get blamed. I mean, I'd like to see from this administration just one time, someone taking some responsibility for something that isn't going right. And in this case, they seem to have a mental health crisis aboard that ship. It needs to be addressed, and the conditions need to be improved.

0: ICE agents in America are getting a shocking new device to help them to control detainees.
1: ICE agents will soon be equipped with new technology. No, it's not the body cams that somehow got delayed on back order. It's a new $20 million front order for high-tech gloves that ICE agents can use to shock people.

0: special gloves that can deliver painful electric shocks. That will subdue individuals in less than 3 seconds. They can deliver up to 380 volts, which, according to the manufacturer, can stop people being able to perform coordinated muscle movements.
1: I guess you can think of it as a cattle prod with five fingers, or I'm sure some critics will think of it as a giant middle finger to public concern about ICE tactics. And the way they use the equipment they already have in places like Minnesota.
2: I mean, it's horrific, right? These are like torturous devices, and the fact that they'll only release body cam footage when it is helpful to them. Come on, this, and I would say this, right? In Minnesota, our state patrol, they wear body cams. It is for their safety and the safety of Minnesotans. And that should be, frankly, the minimum that we should expect from these federal agents. And this is an issue, I think, that doesn't just speak to Democrats. It speaks to, you know, Republicans, independents, and people who just, you know, believe that we shouldn't, have a group of frankly, like, this lawless entity roaming our streets, causing terror. It is meant to intimidate and frighten people. It certainly does not make us more safe. And we saw that here when, you know, and as a member of the American Indian community and the Native community, we literally had Native folks being stopped, detained, and people started wearing their tribal IDs around their necks because it was all about if you were, you know, a person of color, if you were black and brown, they were going to detain you. Like, it is totally broken. Americans should be outraged, and I cannot believe that they are spending money on this. When we are told that there is not enough money, right, to feed kids or seniors or make sure that people have access to healthcare, it's insulting, it's disgusting, and we need to hold this administration accountable, and we're going
3: to
2: do it.
3: It's just another tool to help, you know, those who don't want to be compliant, those who attack law enforcement officers, to bring them into compliance without using deadly force. There are literally hundreds of law enforcement agencies across the country already using these. I mean, it's another tool for law enforcement. Yep. And, you know, just simply look at the results on ICE officers. ICE officer assaults are higher than any other federal law enforcement agency in the nation. So they're just trying to protect themselves.
1: Senator Susan Collins, seeking re-election in Maine, was asked about her vote in favor of more billions for ICE.
4: One follow on that, the reported shock gloves that ICE is rolling out reportedly for using the de-escalation funding, is that the sort of use that you envision when you pass that bill?
2: It's not. The money that we put in for de-escalation training was intended to help agents deal more effectively when there's a large crowd that appears to be getting out of control. It was teaching them techniques on how to deal with it.
4: Is there anything you
5: last
4: can do
5: question.
4: To stop them?
2: I will be following up with that, with ICE.

Up to now, the shock gloves were mostly used by prison and jail guards to subdue inmates. The company that makes the electroshock gloves says they're not meant to be used on children or old people or pregnant women or people with disabilities. Since ICE seems so fond of new tech, maybe they could make it so that the shock gloves won't work unless the body cam is turned on.

0: obsessed and how petty Trump and his allies can be. In case you were wondering, yes, the tarps are still up at the Kennedy Center. So no one can see that Trump's name was removed from the facade on orders from the courts. But the tops could come down, now that the Trump-dominated board of the Kennedy Center has come up with a workaround to the court order. The board voted to restore Trump's name to the Kennedy Center facade, with an inscription that says, quote, "Restored and renovated by President Donald J. Trump." The board also voted to close the Kennedy Center for 2 years for renovations, presumably the kinds of renovations we've come to expect from Trump construction projects.
1: I don't wanna be a machete to a meadow. I just need to haunt the woods I know.
0: As it happens, as the ranking Democrat on the Public Works Committee, Senator Sheldon Whitehouse is a voting member of the Kennedy Center board. He voted no at the board meeting, but the board is dominated by Trump appointees.
2: Well, they think they have. But there was no legal opinion providing any support for the notion that this resolution that they voted on would pass muster with the judge who already decided. That nobody's name is allowed to go onto that building other than President John F. Kennedy by law. That's in the statute that created the Kennedy Center.

in these meetings, you sort of step into a bit of a odd fairyland in which a resolution comes forward. In this case, it was not on the agenda. No one was given prior notice. And suddenly there is a vote. As I said, no legal opinion to show that this, we're not doing another illegal vote on the same subject. So they kind of live in a fairyland of irresponsibility where things like complying with court orders don't matter. We voted also, we didn't vote, we had a meeting, a briefing on litigation, the litigation report. And the litigation report omitted that a judge has assessed. A $250,000 attorney's fees award against the Kennedy Center that the trustees are going to have to pay for an ill-conceived lawsuit that failed and the terrible job that the lawyers did of litigating it to the point where the judge awarded attorney's fees against the center. No mention of that until I brought it up. And to connect your two stories tonight, Donald Trump jumped on the call and went on about the ballroom. How it is under budget, ahead of schedule, going to be entirely paid for by big corporations with no mention of the federal court order out of the DC circuit saying that he has no right to build the ballroom. That the American people own the White House. That Congress is the landlord and that he is the four-year tenant. And like any four-year tenant, he doesn't have to go knock down a wing of the landlord's building. So it's a very, very strange atmosphere in these meetings. The Vanity Project about getting his name onto a building. It's a little odd that he wouldn't take the big problems more seriously and spend his time on them.

0: Hello, I'm Dan Rather, and you're listening to What's the Frequency, Kenneth? With musical host Paul Fisher in New York City.
1: Todd Blanche wasted no time in taking over as Trump's permanent attorney general. Including making the rounds of the Sunday talk shows. Of course, he was asked yet again about the Trump compensation fund. That would permit substantial payouts to January 6th rioters. And of course, yet again, Blanche insisted the fund is dead. Is very interested in finding a way to make the payouts anyway, by some other means. Blanche was also asked about Trump wanting the U.S. attorney in D.C., Jeanine Pirro, to revisit charges against reflecting pool vandals, even though Pirro dropped the charges because there was no vandalism.
2: What about the reflective? I don't know what you mean by the White House has asked us to do that, but no, I don't have an update on that. I think there's been a lot of comments and source-based comments about what, if anything's happening with that case, and the judge ruled in that case, or we're waiting for the ruling, and I don't have an update, no.
3: Might as well be in two separate universes.
1: But now there's an added controversy about one of the first DOJ orders since he took over, a policy change that would basically allow Trump to claim executive privilege. Covering almost every conversation he has with almost anyone. Robert Garcia, the ranking Democrat on the House Oversight Committee, has some questions.
4: Yeah, look, the American public really has to understand what this memo is actually saying, and I don't think people get how dangerous this actually is. Essentially, what Todd Blanche did, one of his first actions, was to essentially shield the president from really any conversations that he's having with really anyone. That he used as an advisor, and somehow then claiming this executive privilege so that the public can't get access to important government documents, conversations, memos.
5: I was born on the 12th new crescent moon, I was kicking and screaming.
4: The Epstein files, the list goes on and on. And in past administrations, there's always been a limited amount of executive privilege, whether those be Democrats or Republicans in office. We understand that there are conversations that could be whether national security issues or issues of national importance that a president might need to keep those, not public, of course, in private for a variety of reasons. But what this does, this allows the president, by the way, in a way that's retroactive. So the memo covers the whole presidency going backwards as well. And it shields important information. We already don't have half of the Epstein files because Todd Blanche hasn't released those. In large part, claiming there is some there's executive privilege, other interagency communications they can't release. But this widens the scope. Imagine now any investigation that Democrats are trying to move forward, subpoenas, Todd Blanche coming back and saying, actually, we're gonna use executive privilege and not release these documents. So this is about hiding corruption. It's about allowing the president to do whatever he wants to do. We believe, by the way, this is illegal. Unconstitutional. And won't stand up in court, and we're going to fight it in the courts. But the fact that they're so brazen and open about it now just goes to show you that Todd Blanche is in it to continue to defend Donald Trump.
6: Well, by the way, it is a new legal opinion that we issue, but it was just clarifying. Existing OLC opinions on this issue.
7: Follow me into the light. You know I set you free.
6: And certain circumstances have to indeed exist. But we have to let a president feel like he can have frank conversations with individuals and get honest feedback about running this country without the risk of it being used by him and others, like what you just heard, in a way that's inappropriate.
7: Follow me into the light. You know I'll set you free.
6: And so this wasn't any novel legal concept. This wasn't us pushing the law beyond where it already was. It's just saying, to make it crystal clear, as the Supreme Court has said, that a president has a right to have clear legal counsel from his advisors. And whether that advisor is getting paid by the federal government isn't the only condition that mattered. So just because you're not getting paid, if you're providing the right type of advice, there are circumstances when it should absolutely be privileged. And this was not some new legal theory like some on the left are saying. It was just an expansion and kind of a clarification of existing legal concepts.
1: Trump's DOJ also filed an emergency appeal with the Supreme Court, seeking to resume construction of his billion-dollar White House ballroom, halted by lower courts. This seems a good place to mention that when given the opportunity to say the Attorney General operates independently of the White House, it was an opportunity that Blanche did not take.
8: That the Justice Department will always act independently of the White House?
2: Well, there's a big difference between saying we will always do our job and investigate any case and act independently of the White House. No, I'm not going to pledge that. And no Attorney General should ever pledge that.

0: midst of all this, Treasury Secretary Bessent went on Newsmax to trumpet a new round of economic sanctions against Iran, with a Trumpian flourish he couldn't quite pull off.
1: And at the president's orders, we have raised the level even again. And watch this space for more announcements coming next week, because we are going to apply measures like have never been seen in the history of economic isolation. On a country.
0: For his part, Trump issued a new directive on aircraft carrier operations, but not what you think. Trump ordered the replacement of electromagnetic launchers on aircraft carriers, used to propel fighter jets from carrier decks into the air. Trump ordered a retrofit, that all carriers go back to using steam-powered catapults, because he says they work better. Even though they require more people to operate, have more moving parts to break down, and the replacement would cause major delays and cost billions of dollars to accomplish. When Trump finally did comment on the long deployment of the Lincoln, here's what he said.
2: Well, no, that ship is moving. No, they're not. That ship is moving right now, or very shortly, and it's being replaced with another very similar ship. No, not nearly long enough.

0: The wife of a sailor serving on the Lincoln had this reaction to Trump and Hegseth on CNN.
1: What was your reaction today to President Trump saying that, in fact, he didn't think the USS Lincoln's deployment has been, quote, long enough?
2: Oh, my God. I don't think the man thinks before he talks. And I was really hoping that at some point there would be a redemption. Try to redeem yourself at least a little bit with everything that you do and everything that you say, and try to redeem yourself. Have some sympathy, some empathy, take some accountability for what's going on with your military, your ships. In your war. It's infuriating. I mean, we heard what Hegseth said yesterday.

exactly, you know, a sound for them. You support our troops, support our troops, until our troops need support. And now suddenly everyone's lying, and it's a fabrication, and it's a misrepresentation. It's infuriating. And I so badly would love to plaster my face and blow the whistle so loud on social media with my name and be like, this is real. We are real people. Those are real people on that ship. This is actually happening. But unfortunately, I have to protect my husband's career. And, you know, he's making a career out of this, or he was.

When you think about it, many critics say Trump was never clear about the goals of a war with Iran. Sometimes it was the nukes or the ballistic missiles or the Iranian funding for surrogates in other countries or regime change.

And now, the added and perhaps the main immediate goal, reopening the Strait of Hormuz, which was closed by Iran in response to the U.S. attack. On top of that, the war is dragging on much longer than the few weeks Trump planned for. And with no end in sight. Now, imagine what that's like for the sailors and Marines who were sent to the Middle East to achieve the unclear goals, and whose stay on the carrier Lincoln has been extended several times, an open-ended stay. With no date given to return home. Now, talk of a U.S. naval blockade that could last indefinitely. The aircraft carrier Washington is now on the way from Asia to relieve the Lincoln, but no date has been announced for the Lincoln to head home.

Aside from the symbolism of redeploying the aircraft carrier Washington from Japan to the Middle East, and leaving a void in the U.S. presence in Asia, Trump also tossed a policy change flashbang. Curtailing joint military exercises with South Korea hours before they were due to begin. Trump cited South Korea's lack of support for his war with Iran.

0: and also how the exercises were a threat to his good friend Kim Jong-un of North Korea. This raised a lot of questions. Not the least of them, he's mad at South Korea for not joining the war with Iran to keep Iran from getting nukes. But he's fine with North Korea's Kim, who already has nukes. Senator Jack Reed, ranking Democrat on the Armed Services Committee, says this makes no sense in a lot of ways.
1: Well, the president, in this sense, is deluded. He has this egomania that says every powerful figure in the world must bow down to me. They do that. That's exactly the approach he took to Putin when he took over. The Ukrainians, he dismissed. He said, you don't have the cards, etc. There was this relationship with Putin, and we know how that is going on. And it's the same situation with North Korea. Kim Jong-un is not, I think, terribly impressed with Donald Trump. And withdrawing forces from Korea, canceling exercises, plays into his game. So this is just, again, a terrible strategy and a reflection of just the egomania and the self-centeredness of the president. No strategy.

And there's something uniquely despicable about lying a nation into war. Yeah.

0: treating citizens as fools and those who serve as pawns.
1: Yeah, well, I had a dream once. Yeah, and the dream was...
0: Aboard the USS Abraham Lincoln, they've now been at sea for 240 plus days without a port call. It's a Navy record. And still, they serve with excellence.

and still they serve with excellence. God bless the sailors, Marines, aviators, and all aboard the United States ship Abraham Lincoln.

0: and while the sailors on the Lincoln fight his war. While he fruitlessly drains our munitions and oil reserves.
1: So much to be said, so much to be sung, so much to do.
0: The president sleeps through his meetings.
1: Me, I'm a-

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What's the Frequency, Paul? 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

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This is Dr. Ken Logan, and stay tuned. Hopefully, you will stay tuned for the Doctor's Inn. Now, let me play a little Loudon Wainwright III, the Doctor. Let's see if I can get that to play.

0: better get better, else you're gonna get worse.
1: Oh, thank you, Loudon Wainwright. Said he was 71 years old there in that, playing that song a few years. I wonder how old he is now. Okay, this is the Doctor's Inn, and I'm Dr. Ken Logan, family practice doctor here in Chico, California. And I do the Doctor's Inn the third Thursday of the month at 6 o'clock, 6 to 7 in the evening. And you're probably wondering what that date is in September. Well, the third Thursday in September is September the 17th at 6 o'clock. I will do this again. And what I do on this show is bring information to share with you on medical subjects and health subjects mainly nowadays. Periodically, I have a guest. Today, I don't have a guest. I am your guest. I'm interested in bringing information to the show on subjects that you would like me to. So you could contact me by my email and let me know that. Let me know what subject you're interested in. Just say that you listen to the show and that you're interested in whatever subject it is. Here's my email address. klogan.md@yahoo.com. So klogan.md@yahoo.com. 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Okay, today on the Doctor's Inn, I'm going to tell you about a few subjects. One, I'm going to start out with a women's health subject, a condition that can happen in a fair number of women, and it's very interesting. It's endometriosis. I'm going to go on and talk about Donald Trump's most recent executive order, which is childhood vaccination related, if you can believe that. I may talk about the measles numbers this year and compare them over the last 15 years, what the numbers are, and throw an interesting point out relative to when Trump was in office a number of years ago and when Trump is in office this time. You'll be interested to see what the comparison of the numbers on all the other years compared to the years when Trump was in office. It'll be interesting for you to see. And then I might go over some other things. Okay. Onward, upward. So, women's health. Endometriosis. And you might say, never heard of it. Or, well, and by the way, Endometriosis is a medical condition in women that can be mysterious, and it is interesting. One of the reasons that I want to discuss endometriosis today is because I think it's not adequately part of common knowledge amongst us all, even though it's fairly common and significant. It occurs in 1 out of every 10 women. So that's 10% of the women. I would say that that makes it not something that I would say is real necessarily, I would call it common, but it's not rare either. 1 out of 10 women. It's a condition that can be somewhat complicated and definitely be variable from one woman to the next in how it shows up and what it does and the symptoms they have. So the history, just a little brief history here. Endometriosis was first described as a medical condition in 1690 by a German physician named Daniel Schron. No, it wasn't a female physician. The details of what this condition looked like under the microscope was first described in the 1860s by a pathologist, another man, named Carl van Rokitansky, and then it acquired the name endometriosis, yes, was named by another man, and in 1927, and his name was Dr. John Sampson. The symptoms of endometriosis can include chronic, ongoing pelvic pain, and or it can be one of the possible factors leading to painful menstrual periods in women. And it can also lead to pain with intercourse. It can also, unfortunately, be one of the factors that leads to infertility in women. And again, endometriosis is estimated to be present in 1 out of every 10 women. And I see that's fairly common in my mind. When I first heard what endometriosis was, the details of it, I was in medical school. Oh, gosh. And I've been out of medical school for 43 years. So let's say that was 45, 46 years ago.
2: 45 or 46 years ago.
1: And I remember saying to myself at that time, when I was hearing about endometriosis, I was blown away. I was saying, you're kidding me. This is an unbelievable phenomenon that you're telling me about. I just thought it was unbelievable. mysterious. Okay, so first of all, when I'm talking about this, when I'm going to be talking about endometriosis, let me first relay some information about the anatomy of the uterus. Of course, each female has a uterus. Males don't have a uterus. The uterus is part of the female's reproductive tract. It's where babies live during the female's pregnancy. It also is the source of the cells and blood that leaves the female's body at menstruation, that is, at the time of her period, which occurs approximately once per month. However, the frequency of menses or periods varies from individual to individual woman or female, girl and woman. The cells that leave the female's body are at each menstruation are the cells that are the inner lining cells of the uterus. And those inner lining cells are called endometrial cells, the endometrium. That name, endometrium, and the name endometriosis sound a bit similar, don't they? And there's a specific reason for that, which I'm going to talk about and inform you of in a minute. But first, I want to make another point, and that has to do with estrogen relative to the signs and symptoms of endometriosis, and has to do with the function and situation and metabolism of endometrial cells, in other words, the inner lining cells of the uterus. The cells of the endometrium, you know, the inner lining cells of the uterus, are cells that are affected in a stimulation or stimulatory way by estrogen. So the estrogen level in the woman's body or female's body. So during a female's menstrual cycling each month or so, her ovaries put out estrogen and progesterone, and the up and down activity of the estrogen and progesterone is responsible for the female's menstruation happening at specific times. The main point that's important in this endometriosis discussion is that indeed the endometrial cells are very responsive to estrogen. So when estrogen levels are higher in the bloodstream in the female's menstrual cycle, when her levels of estrogen in her bloodstream are higher, the endometrial cells, that inner lining cells, become metabolically stimulated and grow. They grow. And then when the estrogen level dramatically falls during a certain time of the cycle, the endometrial cells suddenly become unstimulated, and their stimulated part of their life is done, and many of the cells, not all, slough off or disrupt and leave the inner lining area and are released into the inner aspects or the inside of the body, the inside of the uterus, you know, and they leave the body via the menstrual period, the flow of menstrual period along with blood. So life of endometrial cells is regulated by and dependent on estrogen. This sloughing of endometrial cells at menstruation is not, again, it's not an all or none. There's some cells left, of course, because they're always there and are growing and being sloughed, growing and then being sloughed throughout these cycles. So now I'm going to try to describe the unusual biologic specifics of the endometriosis cells and tissues. Endometriosis, by definition, is when cells that are uterus cells, you know, which are the endometrial cells, are found outside the uterus at various other places in the female's body. Even though they're cells of uterus origin, they're found, when endometriosis is present, they're found elsewhere in her body. Endometrial cells, again, are the inner lining cells. They're not, you know, what are they doing elsewhere? Some endometrial cells sneak out of the uterus somehow and take up life in various other areas, usually the most common place where they may be living and growing and causing some problems, possibly, is in the peritoneal cavity or the pelvic area. But it can be anywhere in the abdominal cavity and can actually, in a small percentage of women, can be totally, pardon me, totally outside the pelvic or abdominal cavity, other areas of the body. That's really more interesting in how they got there. But it can happen. So how do those endometrial cells sneak out of the uterus and get to those other places in the woman's body? Well, the ones that get into the main ones that get into the peritoneal cavity or the pelvis and the peritoneal cavity and other places in the abdomen may actually possibly come from, instead of the endometrial cells being sloughed and then leaving the female's body via her period, some of those cells may at some times flow in the opposite direction, some of them, and then from the uterus up the fallopian tubes and out the upper part of the fallopian tubes and into the peritoneal cavity in the abdominal cavity of the body and end up in the pelvic area. That's the theory. Then at least some of those cells settle in that new site and they live and grow there. such as on the outside of the ovaries or outside of the fallopian tubes or on the walls of the pelvis and or abdomen, and other areas in the abdomen, which I'm going to tell you right now is, I think the whole process is just an amazing phenomenon to me. And unfortunately, it's an amazing phenomenon to me, but unfortunately, women who have those cells living in various areas outside their uterus, in other words, who have endometriosis, are not likely to use the word amazing. They're rather going to use some words to describe it that I actually cannot repeat on air, because I could get in trouble for using swear words on air, because it's often it often involves pain in their lives. So an example here is in the first time I came across endometriosis in my work as a doctor was many years ago when I assisted a general surgeon here in town with a surgery on a young woman who had a bowel obstruction. That is, her bowels were not able to work. So she was becoming quite sick, quite ill. She had a persistent obstruction of her bowel, which is a serious problem and usually requires an urgent surgery. A bowel obstruction requires urgent surgery usually. And what we found as the cause of her serious bowel problem was an area of her small intestine had, on the outside of the bowel, some endometriosis cells and some scarring type tissue, which we call adhesions, causing her bowel to not be able to work there. It was the endometriosis tissue was kind of holding the bowel in a stationary place and not allowing it to work correctly. We removed that affected area of bowel along with the endometriosis tissue and the scarring tissue and reconnected the bowel. And this allowed her bowel to go back to its usual work again. This was just blowing me away, though. You know, that's truly amazing to me that those cells of uterus origin were present messing with her bowel and causing her a serious problem. She needed urgent surgery. Anyway, and it was causing her pain. It had been causing her pain. And those cells originated from the inner lining of her uterus, the endometrium. Golly. Another important point in the endometriosis cells, no matter where they are present in the woman's body, they are also stimulated by estrogen, just like the endometrial cells that are in the inner lining of the woman's uterus. They all, endometriosis cells included, respond and are stimulated by estrogen. Therefore, in a woman's menstrual cycle, when the estrogen level is highest in her bloodstream, in the few days right before her period, not only are the inner lining cells, the endometrium cells, stimulated, but also the endometriosis cells are stimulated wherever the heck they are. Wherever they are, in her pelvis or abdomen, or in those few cases when they're even outside the peritoneal cavity. Wow. So, and the problem is when, you know, endometrial cells are sloughed and released from the body as the woman has her period, but when the endometriosis cells, let's say, that are hanging around at other areas inside her belly, inside her pelvis area, when they die or are sloughed at period, they don't got nowhere to go. You know, there's no way to, she can't clear them like she can the other cells from her period, endometrial lining from her period, that is her period. So those cells are inside the peritoneal cavity and just go through the no longer alive status and then are slowly broken down and into the biologic components and absorbed through the capillary blood vessels in the area. And this is a whole process occurring in there that's unusual. Our bellies aren't made for that. And it's definitely a potentially painful process in that woman's life, cyclically often, but sometimes persistent. Wow, it's a trip. So that's endometriosis. Now, if you were expecting me to now talk about treatment, wow. I didn't get into that, and I don't know that, but I suspect that estrogen, the issue of estrogen and dealing with estrogen levels may be part of that. And it requires surgery sometimes. My sister, many, many, many years ago, had a surgery, pelvic surgery. And one of the findings was a large, what we call endometrioma, or the endometrial cells outside the uterus in her pelvis was a mass, you know, a lump-y thing. It's not a hard lump, but nonetheless a mass. Anyway, whew, what a deal, endometriosis. Okay, now I'm going to go on to something that is not interesting. Well, it's disgusting, but I have to talk about it. And that's Trump's recent executive order, 14420, which is the medical declaration that he recently did 10 days ago. August 10th, he had an announcement of it, a press conference thing where, anyway, so here we go. Donald Trump, the powerful, the man of great wisdom, I don't mean that, of course, has been creating one executive order after another since he's been in office, seemingly believing that he is the greatest, the most powerful, and the most wise man that has ever existed. He reminds me of the great Oz on The Wizard of Oz, and a fraudster, just like that Wizard of Oz. More than one of his executive orders over time has been medical directives. Most recent executive order, of course, was on August 10th that I was telling you, Executive Order 14420. This one has to do with childhood vaccinations. And I'm going to quote now an opinion of a doctor, Paul Offit, O-F-F-I-T, a Children's Hospital of Philadelphia vaccine researcher and former government advisor. He recently said, quote, "I think states will ignore this," the executive order. I hope they do. I think, he goes on to say, "I think that the bottom line is that we don't look to Donald Trump for our medical advice." I'm going to repeat that, Dr. Offit said. "I think that the bottom line is that we don't look to Donald Trump for our medical advice." How true. How well said. It's confusing. It causes confusion and distrust and all sorts of negative fiascos when Trump does this kind of stuff. Okay. Before I describe the most recent medical-related executive order, I'm going to remind us all about Donald Trump's brain and the specific defects that he's working with in that specific brain of his. First, remember that he has a disorder relative to the use of the thinking areas of his brain, which with one of those disorders is called narcissistic personality disorder. Narcissistic personality disorder. That's a description of the one of the features of his of the thinking areas of his brain. One of the important features, get this, of the narcissistic personality disorder in people's brain like his. One of the big features of that disorder is he lacks empathy for other human beings. He lacks empathy for other human beings. His brain does not allow him to have empathy for others. So here's a man whose brain does not allow him to have empathy for other humans, including the lack of empathy for children across this country or across the world, and somehow is going to choose to go along, and are we somehow going to choose to go along with his specific advice relative to childhood vaccinations, O ye, without any empathy? For this man who is not a medical, from this man who is not a medical doctor, not a scientist, but rather is a lying, cheating real estate developer. And for some reason, he expects we're going to have confidence in his vaccination advice. That man's brain doesn't work. I don't think so. We're not going to. And the fact that he even made, get this, in my opinion, the fact that he even made that executive order, he did, and is an example of another brain function defect that he has in my book. And that's that he lacks the ability to make common sense appropriate judgments in a common sense fashion. I don't trust his ability to make trustworthy common sense judgments. Remember who he is. Remember, he's the one who on a whim up and decides to invade Iran on a day a few months ago. No common sense thinking, no planning. He just let it rip. He lacks common sense kind of judgment abilities. Yeah. Just to let you know, I don't personally go to him for medical advice. Remember, the other very important feature, remember this, the very important other feature of Donald Trump's brain has to do with, again, a thought, the thinking part of his brain, as apparently another disorder that comes often with narcissistic personality disorder, and that is pathologic lying. Pathologic lying, a trait in his thinking area of his brain. And it is important for me to state here, it is important for me to state here that it's not just the garden variety of lying that some people do, including not even those who are compulsive lying. He's beyond that. He's beyond, in severity, compulsive lying, because he has the worst, in my book, the worst of all lying traits in the thinking area of his brain. That is that in pathologic lying, the person actually believes many of their lies. In other words, they are delusional. They have thought disorder elements. Thought disorder, in other words, the thought thinking part of the brain, the thought composing parts of the brain are not working correctly. We call it delusional. You know, people with schizophrenia, for instance, have delusions. So he, this man, he doesn't have schizophrenia, but he has the thinking areas of his brain work in delusions often, and alternative realities, which are delusional. I think that's why his particular type of lying is called pathologic lying, because that's really a disorder. And again, his brain actually believes, which is sickening and dangerous, that he actually believes much of his lies, much of the lies that come out of his mouth now, and out of his mouth or on his Truth Social. Now, he is a human being otherwise, so he might tell other lies that he knows are lies, but many of his lies, he believes them, delusionally so. And I say he also has narcissistic personality disorder, lacks empathy, therefore, for other humans. And he's going to talk about how many shots and the shots we give kids and stuff, like he gives a darn. His brain also does not allow him to make common sense kind of judgments like Iran and other things. This decision to make this medical declaration, judgment problems. So, hey, that's Donald Trump. So, hey, you know what? Maybe someday Americans will even elect him to be president. You never know. Stranger things have happened, huh? All right, now let's get down to some of the specifics of that executive order that he just did on the 10th of August. Executive Order 14420. It's an interesting, it's not the easiest one to read from my standpoint, but here's some main points. First of all, some points to make here are that some of the statements in that he makes are not actually true, and they are misleading. and it has to do with other countries and number of vaccines and all that kind of thing. Some of those are misleading and incorrect. Another thing, he doesn't put in the executive order any issue about, he does the point about him and JFK Jr. and other conspiracy theorists in the country who think vaccinations cause autism, which has been debunked and over and under debunked in the medical world. But anyway, they still believe, remember, they're delusional. So anyway, he doesn't have in the executive order anything about the fact that he thinks vaccinations can cause autism, but in his public announcement, his press release or press thing, when he was announcing this executive order that he just did, he did apparently bring up this thing that's been debunked, but nonetheless, he brings it up still, that autism is caused by vaccinations. Wrong. Okay, he has poor judgment. Let's not forget that. Let me read some information from a news site called the American Academy of Pediatrics news publication. And this was the day after this executive order came out. So it was on August 11th. And it was a statement from the president of the American Academy of Pediatrics, a doctor named Andrew Racine. He's an MD and he has his PhD as well. He states that changing the recommended vaccines, as Trump stated in his executive order, is unquote unscientific and dangerous, end of quote. And then he goes on to say, quote, there is no new evidence to justify changes to childhood immunization guidance. Dozens of studies involving millions of people show there is no link between vaccines and autism. And yet, federal leaders like him and JFK Jr., RFK Jr., sorry, not JFK Jr., RFK Jr., and Trump, the federal leaders continue to promote this outdated, disproven idea, which scares and families, which scares families. Thank you, Trump. Today's executive order will do nothing to support families of children with autism or advance the understanding of the condition of autism. It will only work against it. The only work against it is my words. Okay, then now I'm quoting again Dr. Racine from the American Academy of Pediatrics, president of that. He says, the only thing I can see is going to happen as a result of the announcement today about his executive order is the injection of greater amounts of uncertainty and fear and confusion, mainly for families, doctors, and patients, where there doesn't need to be any. There's no reason to do it. And he did it anyway, Trump. Okay, so I'm done with the quotes of Dr. Racine. Okay, now I'm going to go on and talk about some additional specifics of the executive order. And remember again, I'm just saying, Trump, again, no medical or scientific training or abilities or background, and has a personality trait that is pathologic lying. He quote-unquote recommends, children get vaccinated to protect them from 11 diseases instead of the 18 diseases that are prior recommended. The recommendations, by the way, those recommendations that he's talking about mirror those that a federal judge struck down apparently in March. But the administration officials apparently at that time say, well, but we still hope that states will implement them anyway. Okay, the report from the American Academy of Pediatricians goes on to say that under Executive Order 14420, all children are recommended against these 11 infectious diseases, all kids. are recommended. And these are the 11 diseases that he does say, and I agree with this, but as we all do, but he just kicked some other ones out. Well, here's the ones that he does say, 11 that he does say, to all children should be vaccinated against. Measles, mumps, rubella, diphtheria, tetanus, pertussis, polio, Haemophilus influenza type B, which actually is a bacteria, not a virus, and pneumococcal disease, human papillomavirus, and varicella. Then, apparently, he feels, I guess, I don't remember it actually wording it this way in the executive order, but for children considered to be high risk for infectious diseases, he would also recommend or to obtain the help for respiratory syncytial virus, which actually is giving the kids monoclonal antibodies, not a vaccination, but monoclonal antibodies, and vaccinations against hepatitis A, hepatitis B, meningococcal B, meningococcal ACWY, and dengue fever vaccination. All children could also obtain vaccinations against a number of other ones that I'm going to say if they had shared clinical decision-making between the parents and the doctors, which makes sense. I'm going to tell you why it doesn't make sense, but it can make sense in certain cases. But and this would be for shots for hepatitis A, hepatitis B, rotavirus, which is one of the upper respiratory viruses, meningococcal disease, which is a meningitis bacteria, influenza, you know, flu, COVID. And he says all children could get those if you talk to your doctor and did it. Well, the problem with that in the public health people know that if when we leave it to just, oh, when you get around to talk to your doc about this and maybe get these, what happens is we do not have adequate numbers of people in the community and children in the community getting the vaccinations. That's exactly what public health knows. Trump doesn't know that, and I'll tell you some of the reasons why he doesn't know that in a minute. But he doesn't know that. Kennedy doesn't know that. But if you leave it that way, it's deficit. It's a deficit. The diseases are in the community instead of being able to be nearly out of the community, like measles was in certain. Has been for a lot of the last several years. So I'm going to give you some numbers on that in a minute that are interesting. And again, listen, because the only two times we've had a surge is when Trump's been in office, in before and now, his first time and now. I'll give you some way interesting numbers. Okay, so relative to the American Academy of Pediatrics and how do they sit on it? Well, they say no to Trump and they say yes to the prior recommendations of all of the 18 infectious diseases that are currently listed on the 2026 immunization schedule for children here in the U.S. They're sticking with that. And they agree that, because Trump got into this too, you know, kids getting too many shots at one visit. Well, and the American Academy of Pediatrics goes on to say, administering all childhood immunizations at separate medical visits is, yes, appropriate to the maximum extent feasible. In other words, when it's feasible. But that's a lot of visits. So you got to bunch them up somehow. And that's common sense. Again, Trump, of course, I already talked to you about Trump's lack of common sense. From the standpoint of an infectious disease that is happening in the U.S. right now at a level higher than it has been at any time over the last 35 years, measles, it's involving partly it's in pockets of unvaccinated children. I'm going to give you some numbers on that too. And even adults, unvaccinated adults in some cases. Here in the U.S., measles, and this is not, there's a rise in that now. So this, therefore, is not a good time to be pushing away from the vaccine that has the measles protection in it. And that's the combination vaccine called MMR, measles, mumps, rubella. Now his order, executive order, says, no, break it up into three separate ones. Well, really? Oh, tell the public that. A, those don't exist right now. The individual doses of mumps, individual doses of measles, and individual doses of rubella do not exist in adequate numbers, at least, in this country. So it can't be done. And it would take years and millions of dollars in time to produce such and proven safety, etc. But he doesn't think with a brain that takes that into account. And by the way, splitting up the MMR into the individual ones, there is no proof showing that that separation is needed or is better. None. No proof. It's just, there is no proof showing that the separation is needed or is better. None. It's simply a Trump whim. Just like the, today I want to invade, let me invade Iran. It's another example of his poor judgment in his brain. So, this is something that I think is important, what I'm going to say now. And I think this executive order that he came up with, right?

And I'm going to tell you this, another thing about Donald Trump's brain, another missing function, I believe, is abstract thought, his ability to have abstract thought. You know, viruses are not something you can hold in your hand and identify and the way to fight them or fight a viral illness. He has no clue about that and how prevention and vaccine prevention is very key for dealing with viruses. He doesn't have the concept. Abstract requires to know all this and to know how to do it and all these things, especially for things like viruses, requires abstract thought. You have to have imaginative abilities, common sense type imaginative abilities, abstract thought. I'm sure he lacks it. He is a man where his brain functions in black and white issues only. He's a real estate developer, so he thinks in black and white fashion relative to real estate and wealth building and power brokering. His brain doesn't need or utilize abstract thinking. It doesn't, not in his life. However, when it comes to infectious diseases, especially those involving viruses, and the steps by medical professionals to attempt to relative to preventing and the importance of preventing those infectious diseases, it involves a lot of abstract thought. Can you imagine asking Donald Trump what a virus is? President Trump, what is a virus? No way. And can you imagine asking Donald Trump specifically what vaccinations do? I would so much love to hear his non-answer. Do you think he understands the importance of prevention relative to us humans dealing with infectious diseases? I think he has no clue. I seriously believe that. I think his brain is not able to go there. As far as the brain of RFK Jr., he's a lawyer, therefore his brain also is... I'm not sure about him. I know, relative to being a lawyer, I suspect, he works within a world of black and white without abstract thinking being involved or needed in that work. In the medical world, abstract thought is an integral part of understanding of humans, human diseases, and of the treating of human beings. Donald Trump and probably RFK Jr. lack the ability to function in these worlds that involve abstract thinking. That's my opinion. Again, I quote Dr. Paul Offit from Children's Hospital of Philadelphia. Quote, I think states relative to the executive order on vaccines that Trump just came out with on August 10th, quote, I think states will ignore this. I think the bottom line is that we don't need to look to Donald Trump for our medical advice. We don't need to look, I'm repeating that, to Donald Trump for our medical advice. And my words after that is, hallelujah, well said. Now, let me say this real quick, then I might bounce back to, maybe I better do this now. And that is, I just want to, you know, for any of us who, you know, measles hasn't been around much for many years because we've done pretty well on vaccinations over the years. And I'll give you those numbers in a sec. Where is that? Complications of measles, mainly in children younger than 5 and older adults, can be pneumonia, encephalitis, and sometimes seizures with that, and sometimes going on to have elements of chronic brain damage, and then diarrhea, middle ear infections. So those are some of the consequences. We have no antibiotics against viruses, and we have no antibiotics against measles. Prevention with, in this case, vaccinations is of utmost importance.

Then, in measles cases in the United States, so far in 2026, so far, and we're in, what are we, August, there have been 2,566 cases. In 2000, and I'm going to break those down as far as age in a minute. Last year, 2025, again, when Trump was president, 2,289 cases. All the years before that were much less. 2024, 285. 2023, 59 cases. 2022, 121 cases. 2021, 49 cases. 2020, 13 cases. 2019, when Trump was president, 2,274. The only time over the last 15 years when the number of measles in the United States have been in the thousands, and in this case, in the 2000s, is when Donald Trump has been president. So prior to that, 2019, where there were 2,274, then in 2018, there were 381, 2017, 120, 2016, 86, and on 2012, 55. Now in 2014, there were 676 for some reason. But 2,000, more than 2,000 cases per year, and again, we're only, you know, three-fourths of the way through the year here now, or you know, whatever, two-thirds, three-fourths of the way through the year, it's going to be higher than 2,566. So of the 2,566 cases so far in the United States, 20% are in children less than 5 years of age, and that's the age group where complications are most concentrated. And then about 48% are children between the ages of 5 and 19. Now, they're a little less bothered by complications in that age group. And then 33% of those current measles, current this year cases, are in adults greater than 20. So of the kids less than 5 and the older kids, that's 68% of all the measles cases in the United States so far in 2026. 68% are in children, and that's been 1,745 cases. No deaths so far, thank goodness. However, 7% have been hospitalized, and that's about 180, mostly kids and older adults, I believe. Younger kids and older adults. Of those 2,566 cases this year of measles in the United States, 93% are cases in unvaccinated people, people who have not had measles vaccinations, or in people who there is no known vaccination status for one reason or another. That means that 7% of the, I should say only 7% of the cases apparently have been in vaccinated people. So vaccinations are never perfect, but they're darn good relative to measles vaccination. So again, the only time, 2019, when Trump was still his first presidency, 2,247, and then now, in 2025, 2,289, and so far this year, 2,566. The 3 years over the last 15 years that the measles cases have been way elevated in the 2000s has been when Trump's been in power, telling all of us that his wonderful medical advice. Wow. I want to say a little bit about an article in Forbes from June 27th of this year by Omer Awan, A-W-A-N, a senior contributor.
And it, I'm going to just read it. It has to do with the Affordable Care Act problems because of Congress and Trump that decreased the amount of people in this country with health insurance. New data published by the Department of Health and Human Services indicates that approximately 5 million less Americans are currently enrolled in the Affordable Care Act marketplace for health insurance compared to the prior year. While the Trump administration attributes this drop to attempts to address fraud, the dip in enrollment occurred after Congress failed to extend tax credits that would have made health premiums more affordable at the end of the year. And so the cases have fallen of people who have health by 5 million. Preventative medical care is one of the things that is lost. Health insurance is one of the strongest predictors of whether people receive preventative medical care, which is, for instance, routine blood work, looking for things that they wouldn't know otherwise, annual physical exams, vaccinations, and cancer screening. Research shows that Americans without insurance had significant lower rates of breast, cervical, colon cancer screening compared to those with insurance. For the uninsured, this means medical conditions such as high blood pressure and following cholesterol and finding some cancers will go undetected and become diagnosed only when they're advanced and difficult to treat. Getting diagnosed in early stages opposed to late stages of cancer can be the difference in living. As an example, those diagnosed with early stage lung cancer have 5-year survival of 61%. But if you're diagnosed with advanced lung cancer, spread to other areas of the body, your 5-year survival is 7%. And remember, there's new limited X-ray chest CT screening for heavy smokers between the ages of 50 and 75. Annual CTs. Talk to your doctor about it. Screening. Okay. Well, thank you for listening to that. And by the way, now, that's the end of that show, you know. My next show is, I think, on the 17th, third Thursday of the month in September. I think it's the 17th. Okay. Get this. Listen to this. 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You can also find them on Facebook at groceryoutlet.com. And I want you to remember this, or know this, relative to my opinions on relative to the talking I do on this particular
radio show called The Doctor's Inn, the views and opinions expressed on this program are not necessarily the views and opinions of KZFR staff, board of directors, volunteers, or underwriters. And the next show, stay tuned for, is Zephyr News. So now, let me see if I can play... a song by Steely Dan called Dr. Wu. And then I'll see you next month. I won't see you, but you'll hear me if you dial in 1 month, the third Thursday of the month on the Doctor's Inn. 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

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Segments from KZFR community members include a piece on the 6th Street Center closure by Ken Smith, a segment on Sacramento Rail Yards by Faye with the Observer, and coverage of the Orville City Council meeting and other news releases by David Foose.

0: Last Friday, August 18th, members of the public and past and present clients and employees of the 6th Street Center for Youth gathered there for a barbecue. Though the mood was celebratory, with old friends sharing memories and laughs over grilled hot dogs and slices of watermelon, the gathering was bittersweet as the event marked the center's last day of operation. For the last 18 years, the center, ran by nonprofit organization Youth for Change, served as a place where unhoused young people could go during the daytime to find sanctuary and assistance, with everything from a snack, a shower, and laundry, on up to case management and connecting with employment and housing. Stephen Vaughn is a former 6th Street client who was at the event.
1: So initially, when I was first homeless or really unhoused, I was struggling a lot to just, not really to make ends meet, but to really do any of the basic necessities like doing laundry, taking showers, keeping myself clean, until like my sister just out of the blue just mentioned like, oh, the 6th Street Youth Center, they do a lot of things. And initially I was just pretty like, oh, sure, whatever. A homeless center, I thought, is whatever. But they really did help a lot with things like getting work done, working on work life, school life, making sure I keep on my jobs with their counselors and everything. So they've been a major help, and I would say an absolute 200% success when it comes to, at least in my cases. I do see a lot of people coming in and out, getting services done, and whatever they find success with this service, I'm pretty sure it has been successful for them as well. So I don't see really many people dissatisfied with what work has been done here. If I didn't have access to it, I'm not sure what I would have done. So I'm very thankful that I managed to get the services that I could. I'm also at the ripe end to age out of the services, so it is hitting me a little differently than a lot of people because my services are pretty much over, but other people are still mid-serviced, have a lot of work that needs to be done, so I feel it's going to be pretty difficult for a lot of people that this place is closing down.
0: The center is closing as the result of the narrow passage of State Proposition 1 2 years ago, which enacted new funding systems and focuses on immediate housing, drawing money away from programs aimed at homelessness prevention. Nancy Jorth, now Director of Social Services Programs at Youth for Change, was the primary driver behind the founding of the 6th Street Center at a time when there were zero services for unhoused youth in Butte County. She explained a little more about the effects of Prop 1 and how it's affecting Butte and other counties.
2: So our main funding was through the Mental Health Services Act, which started back in 2006. We have a lot of funding streams that come in here and support, but the main funding was under the Mental Health Services Act, MHSA. When Prop 1 passed in the state of California 2 years ago, it was redistributing MHSA money to what they call now BHSA, which is Behavioral Health Services Act. They took a lot of the preventative money statewide and shifted it into housing. So any program that wasn't a direct housing program and did preventative services really got cut. Each county figured out how they wanted to do that in their own way. And it was a little bit of time before Behavioral Health decided which programs they had to cut out of MHSA. And unfortunately, 6th Street was one of those programs that they cut. I am on a lot of different committees, state committees and federal committees, around funding for homeless services, especially homeless youth services. And it has hit programs statewide, the Prop 1 shifts. I think one of the things that happened is the way it was marketed. Prop 1 was marketed as housing for the homeless. Who's not going to vote for that, housing for the homeless? But they didn't realize that the money then was being diverted from preventative services that were already in place and already successfully providing services to that population. So statewide, a lot of programs have been hit. Countywide, we're not the only one that was hit. There's 11 other programs in Butte County that were hit also. So some of the other programs like Catalyst and Stonewall Alliance, the Hmong Community Center, have all been hit really hard with cuts to their services.
0: At least one other MHSA-funded program has also ended. The Iverson Wellness and Recovery Center closed down in June. It served adults with mental illness since 2009. Stonewall Alliance of Chico Center remains open, but that organization, which serves Butte County's LGBTQ plus community, is also facing budget cuts. Joyth refers to 6th Street's closure as a temporary disruption of services and says Youth for Change is working to get started at a new location, but it won't be a drop-in center like 6th Street.
2: We are looking at homeless youth services starting up probably in the new year. They won't be exactly like 6th Street, and they'll be at our new location on Flume Street, corner Flume and 3rd. Youth for Change has purchased a building there, and we're looking at remodeling that building. Actually, I already have the funding to remodel that building. But the funding to actually do operating services is what we're still kind of piecing together. And we will definitely, you know, we're committed to this population and helping this population. So we will have something up and going at the beginning of next year. It won't look like this. Mm-hmm. It won't be the same kind of drop-in, but it'll be definitely like life skills classes and scheduled appointments and stuff like that.
0: 6th Street also served as an incubator of sorts for social workers and mental health professionals. Many past employees were on hand to celebrate and say they found their passion and career paths working there. Johnny Meehan once worked at the center and is now a clinician doing individual therapy for tribal health in Tuolumne County. He drove 4 hours to be at the celebration.
3: I started in 2010 as an intern when I was getting my undergrad. Spent a couple years here like volunteering and interning interchangeably. Then came back in 2014 as a case manager. I worked here for 3+ years. And then I came back in 2018 as like a volunteer and then like a clinician, got hired back on as a therapist. And so off and on for over just about 10 years. 6th Street was pivotal to my professional development. It's where I learned how to have boundaries and learn how to help people while helping myself. You know, and it's like whether it was undergrad or master's and just kind of just going through the ranks, you know, climbing the ladder as far as helping folks with different titles. 6th Street was always there for me, and the staff there, whether it was Emily or Jennifer or Lauren or Terry, you know, I've always like really attracted these like wonderful helpers. 6th Street's very near and dear to my heart. It sounds cliche to say it's like family, but I can't think of a better word as far as just when you cook with people and you share laughs with people and you sometimes have to take breaks from people, you know, whether it's like, you know, taking my professional like leave of absence and always coming back. It just feels like family. And it's just I love the building, and I love the people who've worked here, and in a professional way, I've really loved all the kids who have passed through here.
0: This is Ken Smith for Zephyr News.

0: healthcare, housing, and a stadium inside the multi-billion dollar plan for Sacramento's rail yards. Hey, it's Faye from Game and Play, and this article was written by Robert J. Hansen and published on August 3rd, 2026. Picture Sacramento's rail yards in 2030. Fans in Old Glory red jerseys spilling out of a 20,000-seat stadium after a public FC match, a century-old brick warehouse thumping with a concert crowd, ambulances pulling into a brand-new all-electric Kaiser Hospital, commuters stepping off a train at Sacramento Valley Station and walking straight into a neighborhood that didn't exist a decade earlier. That's the vision city and business leaders pitched at July 22nd open house showcasing progress on the rail yards, the sprawling infill project between downtown and the River District. Jay Robinson, Kaiser Permanente's Senior Vice President and Area Manager for Sacramento and South Sacramento, said the hospital's location was chosen to keep space with a membership base approaching 1 million across Roseville, Sacramento, and South Sacramento. Quote, as our population moves around, it makes sense for us to move into areas that give it better access, end quote, from Robinson, who has held the role for 4 years. Robinson said the new hospital also will restore maternal and child services to the area, including care for Black women, something he called central to Kaiser's mission. Quote, it's helping us redefine the skyline of Sacramento, what the city looks like, and I think it's helping redefine the area. It speaks to our commitment to the Sacramento area. It is historic investment, and I think it's redefining an area that's going to help our city. End quote from Robinson. Robinson described the Kaiser model, with its emphasis on preventative wellness rather than treatment alone, as central to the pitch. The hospital will have 310 beds, all in private rooms, and will run on all-electric systems with what he called cutting-edge technology through outpatient rooms. Quote, it's going to be a top-notch experience for our members, end quote from Robinson, calling the project a step towards the future of healthcare in the region. Robinson declined to disclose the project's cost. Kaiser Chief Administrative Officer Dusty Miller said the hospital will be among the first fully electric hospitals in California and will focus on high acuity care, including a neuroscience center of excellence and cardiovascular services. Quote, the future is that only the sickest people need to be in the hospital, so you want to have the highest end care concentrated, and that's where we're headed, end quote from Miller. Miller said the hospital is expected to open towards the end of 2029 and will become the third Kaiser hospital in the greater Sacramento region once the aging Morse Avenue facility closes. City Council member Phil Pluckebaum, who chairs the Rail Yards Public Financing Authority, said the project's scale and the brownfield cleanup required before any construction could begin sets it apart from development on open land elsewhere in the region. Quote, when you're doing infill, you have to remove all this old stuff. You've got to shore up all the old brick buildings and repurpose and reuse them. That's how we have to just get to the starting point. End quote from Pluckebaum. Pluckebaum credited former mayor Darrell Steinberg with bringing together the Kaiser Hospital, a new music venue, and the soccer stadium under a financing tool known as an Enhanced Infrastructure Financing District, or EIFD, in the first place. Quote, there's a public-private partnership here. The financing is the key component. It's really hard when one person just goes. The genius of what they were able to do was get a group of people to agree. All right, we're all going to do this, end quote from Pluckebaum. Developer LDK already has completed housing at the AJ's and Wong Center sites. With more phases planned, Pluckebaum said he estimated the full build-out could take a decade or longer, limited less by demand than by lending conditions affecting developers across the West Coast. Pluckebaum also addressed the separate I Street Bridge project, which he called essential for connecting West Sacramento and Yolo County residents to the new hospital. He said the city secured its original budget for the bridge, but construction bids came in well above that amount, leaving officials to close the gap with the city of West Sacramento. He said the goal remains completing the bridge within 3 years, in time for the hospital's opening. John Jacobs, Sacramento's Republic FC's vice president of communications, said infrastructure work is underway at the stadium site, with crews installing utility vaults and sewer lines, and roads and traffic signals expected to be visible by the end of the year. The club is targeting 2028 for its first games at the venue, a $450 million project financed privately and led by Wilton Rancheria, the tribal government that operates Sky River Casino. The stadium will seat 20,000 for soccer and expand to as many as 27,000 for concerts and other events, making it the city's largest sports and entertainment venue, surpassing Golden One Center, Jacobs said. Jacobs said a second parcel near the stadium is slated for future development into a new neighborhood once the stadium opens. Quote, so much more, and that's just the beginning. End quote from Jacobs. Alrighty, folks, that article is brought to you by the Sacramento Observer and read to you by Faye from Game and Play.
1: This is Patrice for Chico Soul. This week, local citizens filled the council chambers Tuesday to protest the sharing of automated license plate data with outside agencies, including ICE. The city of Chico paid $325,000 to settle a lawsuit over police mistreatment of a teenage driver stopped on suspicion of drunk driving in 2023. A watchdog group guides improvements to inmate care at the county jail, and people are beating the heat at Safe Spaces Cooling Center. Nearly 20 people weighed in at the city council meeting this week on the use of automated license plate readers and the sharing of that data with federal agencies, including ICE. They called for increased oversight of Chico Police Department, greater transparency around the city's surveillance practices, and the removal of the 27 ALPR cameras installed by the Chico Police Department. Dan Pantry, a cybersecurity engineer originally from the United Kingdom, agreed that camera surveillance in public thoroughfares should be banned. As Pantry left the chambers after speaking to the council, he elaborated on his earlier remarks.
2: We only have 2 minutes. But once that data is created, it's created. Yeah, and it, at some point in the future, it will be used for good or ill, probably. There's no responsible way to do surveillance like this, basically. These license plate readers, they're not just reading your license plate, they're video cameras, basically. That video can be captured, no warrant required, there's no technical limitation on that video being kept around for only a certain amount of time, or only if you did a crime, or things like that, and it can be shared with anybody. Well, I'll start with the thing of being in the UK. In the UK, you're very used to cameras, and you never realize how many cameras there are until you come here and there aren't many. So it was very nice to not see many, and obviously now they're coming back up.
1: Last month, Chico Soul reported that the Chico Police Department paused sharing with federal and out-of-state agencies on July 8, 2026, after responding to a records request made by Chico Soul. An internal audit into the sharing of ALPR data with federal and out-of-state agencies is ongoing. Concerns around ALPR surveillance has become a hot topic ahead of November's election, with candidates for the two of the three open Chico City Council seats voicing concerns about the technology. The City Council will continue the ALPR discussion at a City Council meeting that will be held on September 22nd at 6 p.m. In other news, the City of Chico paid $325,000 to settle a lawsuit over the way an officer treated a teenage girl during a traffic stop. Chico Police Chief Billy Aldridge referred questions about the settlement to the city manager's office. Butte County District Attorney Mike Ramsey said he is prohibited by law from discussing charges against juveniles. But now that the case has been settled and the girl's mother reported the charges against her daughter have been dismissed, the DA told Chico Sol, quote, I legally cannot say whether we charge Lily with a DUI and resisting arrest charge, as she would have been a juvenile at the time and her case would have been sealed. However, I would not deny her mother's statement that we did so, unquote. The incident, during which then 17-year-old Lily Rush was charged with driving under the influence of alcohol, occurred in March 2023. About 4 months earlier, she had been in an auto accident and had a metal plate surgically implanted into her arm and pins placed in 3 fingers. Her arm was still healing at the time Sergeant Mark Bass stopped her car, forced her to sit on a curb, and handcuffed her. In a clip from a Chico Sol report published 3 years ago, you will hear a few seconds of the incident, followed by Lily Rush's description made several months later.
3: Hey, she's got her broken arm! Sir, she has her left broken, she has her right broken arm. Sir!
4: The first time I saw Sergeant Bass, he comes charging at me saying, get on the floor, get back in your car, get on your floor. And then he, at that point, grabs my broken arm and tries to put it behind my back. At that point, I raised my voice saying, it's a broken arm, please let go, this hurts. And he just kept telling me, oh, you're fine, just get on the floor, you need to sit down, you need to listen to me, you'll figure that out at the hospital, that doesn't matter, just a bunch of things like that. So it got a bit more scary for me at that point because I realized my rights weren't being taken care of and they didn't care at that point about my rights. So I got even more scared and started yelling at them, telling them that they needed to loosen the cuffs because they still hurted, etc. And then they told my mom that I was being arrested for DUI and they walked me into the car. That's a summary of it.
1: Bass, the arresting officer, is now retired. He was suspended after allegedly injuring his teenage son in a fight, according to records the city says it has, but has refused to release. The DA's investigation produced a report but no criminal charges. During his time with the Chico Police Department, Sergeant Bass was involved in 2 fatal shootings and multiple domestic violence allegations. There's also law enforcement news at the county level. The Butte County Sheriff's Office is now addressing a series of healthcare issues revealed in an audit of the county jail. The watchdog group, Disability Rights California, audited conditions at the Oroville facility after receiving complaints of disability rights violations last year. It found that many inmates who need medication-assisted treatment for substance use disorders weren't getting the help they needed. A spokesperson from the watchdog group said Disability Rights California will soon provide more detailed findings. It may be common knowledge that 100-degree plus temperatures are increasingly more frequent in Butte County in the age of global warming, and heat-related illnesses, heat stroke, dehydration, and in extreme cases, death, disproportionately affect people without housing. When Safe Space steps in to provide a cool refuge, unhoused people are particularly grateful. After walking 3 miles to the cooling center, this is what Robin Brown had to say.
5: But I love this place. Mm-hmm. If I was getting given an award to the best place to help and make you feel better and your pride and make you feel like human, mm-hmm. and have compassionate, Safe Space needs to be it. They mm-hmm. need to be noticed. They need to be on the news. They need this.
6: Yeah.
5: Because a lot of us would come up forward. A lot of them come to me.
1: The heat can overwhelm even people who do have a home. Last month, Chico Sol reported on an elderly man who had no power after he fell way behind on utility payments. Justin Bishop and his dog suffered for a full week before his power came back on and switched on his air conditioner. He was surprised. It turned out that caring citizens had stepped in to help. PG&E recently reported it helps people with conditions that make them especially vulnerable during outages and shutoffs. Customers enrolled in PG&E's Self-Identified Vulnerable program can receive extra notice before power is turned off due to non-payment. And there is increased support for rebates and discounts, as well as proactive support during public safety power shutoffs, major emergencies, and multi-day outages. This has been Patrice for Chico Sol. Follow the latest at chicosol.org. At chicosol.org, you can also subscribe to our free weekly newsletter, The Little Sun, to get notified about new content and hear directly from our writers. That's chicosol.org.
6: This is David Foose reporting for Zephyr News. The Chico Police Department posted a warning on its Facebook page about underage electric bike and motorcycle riders after stopping a 12-year-old and a 13-year-old going 35 to 40 miles an hour on the Esplanade near Shasta Elementary School. Chico PD has a fact sheet for parents and a flyer with California Vehicle Code e-bike definitions on the police department website under Electric Machine Safety Guidelines. The police confiscated the e-motos and returned the riders, one of whom had been warned about the same thing by the same officer the night before, to the custody of their parents. Oroville City Council met Tuesday afternoon. District A Councilor Tracy Johnston is resigning at the end of this week, but council agreed to leave her seat vacant until the November election rather than hold an expensive special election before then or appoint someone in the middle of an active campaign for the seat. Council voted unanimously to send a letter to PG&E to express their disappointment and ask for information about delays and a possible cancellation of the Oroville Rule 20A project. A Rule 20A project is a California Public Utilities Commission, or CPUC, program in which an investor-owned utility like PG&E converts overhead lines to underground using ratepayer funds. Council also voted to spend $150,000 for a new server and storage. The Butte County Public Health Department announced that the first local person has died this year from the West Nile virus. The deceased was between 80 and 90 years old. Of the 18 human West Nile virus infections in California in 2026, six of them have been in Butte County. The City of Chico Park Division, in partnership with Butte College Arborist Trainees, is conducting fire fuels reduction work on the south side of Upper Bidwell Park between Chico Canyon Road and the Annie Bidwell Trail. The work, which began last week, will continue until the beginning of Labor Day weekend. The goal of the project is to give trainees hands-on experience while removing dead, dying, and overgrown non-native vegetation, also while creating a strategic fuel break. The town of Paradise began road rehabilitation projects on major roads last week. Starting this past Monday, paving began on Pence Row and Oliver Roads. Drivers should expect traffic control and allow extra time for travel. Butte County announced the start of the Dogtown Road Rehabilitation Project this past Monday, August 17th, in unincorporated Magalia. The project will involve clearing and grubbing, grading paving, full-depth reclamation with cement, installation of storm drains, plus striping and signage. During the construction period, Dogtown Road will be closed to traffic 24 hours a day, 7 days a week, with traffic rerouted via the Skyway. Work is expected to be completed by October 9th, 2026. The City of Chico announced that starting this past Monday, parking lot B in Middle Bidwell Park will be closed for paving. The work is expected to last 2 weeks. Caltrans is alerting motorists of a full closure of State Route 162 in Willows for paving and road repairs. Work will be taking place from 6 a.m. to 2 p.m. today, also Monday and Tuesday, August 24th and 5th. Detours will be in place for passenger vehicles. Commercial trucks need to use an alternate route. And finally, the Community Action Agency of Butte County Incorporated, North State Food Bank, will hold a tailgate food distribution event in Palermo tomorrow, Friday, August 21st, at the Palermo Grange. The event will run from 9 a.m. until 11 a.m. or until supplies run out. There's no cost to those attending. Anyone attending should be in a vehicle and follow the traffic flow guides. This is David Foose for Zephyr News.
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I'm starting off tonight's show with an artist that I've listened to for a while, but just started kind of getting back into her music again. She lives down in the Bay Area. Her name is Jennifer Brezazan, B-E-R-E-Z-A-N, and we're going to hear two from her album, Home, Tassajara Breeze and California, just for you tonight on KZFR's Face the Music.

fire has carved this mountain like a landscape on the moon. Trees barren, black, and baking in the scorching afternoon. I search for signs of life, but I cannot see a thing. Still I feel a power gathering, sighing.

Oh yeah, that's Crystal Bowersock. She did those last two cuts. How Long, that comes off an album she did called Promises. And before that, For What It's Worth, comes off her album Farmer's Daughter. And again, two from Jennifer Breslin, California, and Tassajara Breeze. I love that Tassajara Breeze. I remember the first time I was going to, I was left Carmel, and I was headed kind of to Big Sur from college. You know, I didn't really know that area. And I like, what is that building up there? And somebody said, oh, that's Tassajara, the Buddhist center up there. So anyway, just kind of interesting, very California. And that's where we are, right here in the heart of the North Valley, bringing you some great music from some of the women that I enjoy, and I hope you're enjoying as well this evening. 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Okay, I think I've got a couple here for you from an artist that's going to, well, not retire, but definitely take a break for a while. She has a young daughter now, and her name is Elin Jewell. And we'll hear one from her album, Sea of Tears, and another one from Sundown Over Ghost Town. But we'll start off with Nowhere Is No Time, right here on your community radio station. 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

Oh yeah, Listen to Williams. That's a cut she did for a tribute album to Loretta Lynn. It's called Somebody Somewhere. And before that, we heard a song she did off her own album, Down Where the Spirit Meets the Bone. We heard the song Protection. And Nelly McKay did a Quicksilver Girl off her album, My Weekly Reader. And we heard, two from Hazel Dickinson, Will Jesus Wash the Bloodstains from Your Hands, off an album of a bunch of folks doing Folk Alliance International Presents. And then from 1973, Hazel Dickinson and Hazel and Alice did Pretty Bird. I love that song. It's so beautiful. No instrumentation whatsoever. And our very own Mamuse did One Woman's Prayer off their album Heart Nouveau. And we heard two from Elin Jewell, Hallelujah Band off her album Sundown Over Ghost Town. And we started that set off with Nowhere in No Time off her Sea of Tears album, one of my very favorites of Elin Jewell's, for sure. Okay, let's thank an underwriter here while we have a couple of minutes. 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Above All Plumbing and Drains. Okay. Here I got a couple from an artist that I met back east, Pamela Means, and two, of course, from the great Nina Simone, just for you tonight on KZFR's Face the Music.

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That's two from her Lafayette album. She's got Todd Sickapoos on bass. If you're familiar with Ani DeFranco, he's somebody who's played with her quite a bit. First met him when Jessica Lurie first came to Chico, and he was playing bass for her. I think he lived in Seattle at the time. That's how that connection came about, Jessica Lurie and Todd Sickapoos. And then we heard their other cut from there, You Were Right About Everything. Again, Erin McEwen. Erin McEwen, Ani DeFranco, Melissa

0: Ferrick, Pamela Means, who I played earlier. They're all kind of that same age group. All except Pamela, are from the East Coast. Aaron's from Maine. And Ani's from upstate New York. And Melissa Ferrick's from Boston. So some great musicians there. They're still making some great music, so you might want to check them out. Again, Aaron McEwen. They're live at Joe's Pub. And Sheryl Crow, just before that, A Change Would Do Us Good. Oh, isn't that for sure? And two from Nina Simone, off the very best of Nina Simone, a 1968 cut, Ain't Got No, I Got Life. And a later cut from 1998, The Backlash Blues. And two from my dear friend Pamela Means, Plainville, The Color of the Skin, and Hands Up. Again, the Pamela Means album. She's a great, great guitarist and a wonderful writer of songs, too. So you might want to check her out, because you probably don't know about her unless you're from Ohio or the East Coast. She doesn't come. I don't think she's ever been. Well, she must have been out here at some point, but I've never caught her when she's been out here. Hey, if you like what you're hearing tonight, simply go to kzfr.org and click on that Underwriter tab. All funds are greatly appreciated by your community radio station. Let's thank a couple of underwriters while we have a minute. Where'd I go? Oh, I flipped the wrong page. Oh no, now I'm lost. Lost. Oh, there it is. The folks at Chico Velo, providing bicycle advocacy and community involvement since 1980. 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Morningside provides medical services for dogs and cats at 555 Flying V Street, right across from the T-Bar and the Butte College Annex there. And you can also find them at morningsidevet.com, or you can give them a jingle at 530-809-1446. 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These shows are happening this weekend and next weekend. Pyramid Scheme for two Saturday night shows, again, August 22nd and 29th. Sun Squabby blends electronic production, improvisational jam music, and funk-rooted grooves. Details and tickets are available through the Lost on Main website. And at the Down Low. Okay, you can get them two different places. Well, I've got an announcement for you from us here at KZFR. Let's get that computer on, though, first. Okay, here we go. You know us. We're always having a great event. So join us.
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0: Oh, yeah. Thank you, ladies. That was Leah first and Diane Suzuki herself and Shirley. So thank you. It's just a wonderful event. It's just so peaceful to be out there. It's a long-standing event here at KZFR, and I encourage you to come along. Okay, I had a request. I had a call and for another Mamuse, and as many of you know, I prepare my show ahead, but I happen to have a couple of extra Mamuse here. So here we go with Great Big World off their album Strange and Wonderful. Mamuse.

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It's 9 o'clock. Let's hear a little Hollinger. Yeah, always good to hear a little Hollinger.

Oh, yeah, there's three of my rock and roll favorites. I hope you don't get tired of that politician song. I feel like every day I turn on the news, I see something else that reminds me of that song. Thank you, Cream, for writing that song so many, many, many, many, many years ago. It's still so appropriate today. Anyway, Ann Wilson doing a politician there. Last cut. Melissa Etheridge, who was just up in Reading not too long ago, and Jan from the Ocean of Rock and Roll, and I got to go and experience that. So that was a great song. She did a long, long version of that when we saw her in concert. And Tossin' and A-Turnin', Joan Jett and the Blackhearts. Can't miss those rock and roll gals there. Gotta throw them up every once in a while, I always say. Anyway, let's keep rolling with the music here on Face the Music, and thank you again for joining me this season, this evening. Okay, you know, it's after 9 o'clock. It's actually 9:17. Okay, back to the music. This one is called Blue Money, Christine.

0: Thanks, everybody.
1: Oh, yeah, great all-girl band, Anagon Rising, doing that great 10 years after song. That's another song from my college days. I love 10 years after. Love is Blind, Annie Lennox, Beth Hart, hopefully you recognized her voice, Leave the Light On, and Christina did Blue Money. Kind of all that rock and roll kind of wore me out. I guess I'm just older now. Okay, let's let you know that Basically the Blues is coming up here next. I should be Lamp Dog in the house tonight, featuring the many different shades of the blues. Papa John, the co-host, he was here last week, and just some great blues music. And Corbin's Corner follows that from 12 to midnight. Remember the music your brother used to play in his room loud with the door closed? Well, that's Corbin's Corner, 12 to 2. You'll want to join us for that. Let's thank our last two underwriters tonight before I get going into some Katie Lang. Face the Music is made possible always by the generous contributions of you beautiful KZFR supporters, and by Pullen Cyclery, providing self-propelled transportation and non-polluting recreation. 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They're located on the corner of 3rd Avenue and the Esplanade. Neil and Brittany Yellen of Edward Jones are members of SIPC. Welcome, students. I know you're all coming back. People were moving. Did you move in today or you move in tomorrow? I forget. Well, I hope you enjoyed Face the Music. If it's your first time, maybe some of these old groups you don't remember. So check it out. Check out the old Cream album from the 60s. Check out 10 Years After from the 70s. There's some great music out there other than just on your phone. Okay, that's it for me tonight. I'm just going to go out with a bunch of Miss Katie Lang. Got to see her over in Reno, actually, at the Silver Legacy, and she was absolutely superb. So let's just go with the first cut of this, After the Gold Rush. Again, another oldie, Neil Young. Oldies but goodies.

0: Well, excuse me. The wrong CD must have got in. This is Heather Nova.
1: Reaching out to be seen. She cries your name.
0: Excuse me, Beth Orton.

Yeah, I guess we just weren't quite done with the rock and roll yet. Well, when you press the wrong CD player, that's what happens. Here we go. Katie Lang, After the Gold Rush.

Okay, well, that's going to be it for me tonight. And Lamp Dogs in the House going to bring you a great show. And let's see, we heard 3 Days. That comes off, I think, not their very first album, but her second album, 1989, Absolute Torch and Twang, 3 Days. A Case of You, Simple, and After the Gold Rush, they're all off Hymns of the 49th Parallel that she put out in 1997. And it looks like I've got 3 minutes. So let's hear Tale of Broken Hearts. Live by Request is the album. See everybody next week. Okay, back to the music.

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1: 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Happy Thursday night to all you listeners out there, and a big thank you to Terry for another fantastic job on Face the Music. And even though she alluded to just how much I love Cream and 10 Years After and all that kind of music, it's not on the blues docket for tonight, but by golly, I play him often enough. I'll get him on there sometime soon. But right now, we got all sorts of good blues. I've got some Eric Bibb, Big Mama Thornton, Coco Taylor, Aki Kumar, a little set of ZZ Top, and a host of others here on Basically the Blues tonight. And so thanks for tuning in. This is Lamp Dog here from 10 to midnight. And we're going to start you right off with the Blue Jeans Band, checking up on my baby. Thanks for tuning in tonight.

0: And that was Big Mama Thornton. Everything Gonna Be All Right. Before that, Scott Reminger did Someone New to Disappoint. The Blue Jeans Band did Checking Up on My Baby, and we opened the show with Stevie Ray Vaughan, Mary Had a Little Lamb, which brings us to 10:22 here on Basically the Blues, which has been made possible by the generous contributions of KZFR supporters and by the law offices of Stephen R. Wattenberg, providing mediation services as an alternative to litigation. Their mediators will work with all parties to find a solution that is better suited to the needs of the participants than what the courts can order. So for more information about alternative dispute resolution as well as assistance with your consumer or employment complaints, you can call Stephen R. Wattenberg at 530-342-8930. And Basically the Blues is brought to you by the Chico Hearing Aid Center, celebrating over 70 years of changing lives through better hearing. Improved hearing can help loved ones participate in more activities and become more involved, thus improving the quality of their life. So to schedule a hearing evaluation, you can call Chico Hearing Aid Center at 530-342-8132. And if you can't hear me on this show, get right on that. All right. This next number is going to feature Eric Bibb and the legendary Wilson Pickett with a nice little message, gospel style song, uplifting type of song here. So I'm going to follow that up with Coco Taylor. Let's get it going here on Basically the Blues.
1: All right.

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1: A very noble thing to do. Hey, we heard Coco Taylor with Don't Let Me Catch You With Your Drawers Down. And Eric Bibb and Wilson Pickett with Don't Ever... Don't ever let nobody drag your spirit down. Amen. Hey, I want to give a shout out to a blues supporter and friend of the station there, Clay Thompson, putting on the Labor Day Blues Festival that he always puts on at Brownsville. It's called the Brownsville Blues Festival. It's happening Sunday, September 6th. From noon until dusk, he's got a lineup there that includes 4 bands, the Edge Tones, Makara, Aki Kumar, Willie G. It's on Ponderosa Way there at the Brownsville Amphitheater in Brownsville. Again, that's coming up Sunday of Labor Day weekend, so I want to give him a shout-out. And if you want to catch some live blues, that's the place to be. And in order to support the show there, I've got some tunes lined up here from the Edge Tones, who'll be playing that day, as well as Aki Kumar. And so get ready for a little preview of what's coming at you on Labor Day weekend in Brownsville.

She's hot there, ain't

And that was three from Aki Kumar, Mean Old Frisco, Watermelon Man, and My Babe. Channeling some Little Walter there as Aki Kumar playing the harmonica, like Little Walter did. And before that, it was two from the Edgetones, Lottie Lottie Miss Mary, and Snatch It Back and Hold It. Again, both those bands performing at the Brownsville Blues Festival, September 6th, Sunday, noon to dusk up in Brownsville. Hey, it's 11 p.m., and you're listening to FM 90.1 KZFR Chico, listener-supported community radio for the Sacramento Valley, the foothills, and beyond. And this is Basically the Blues with your host, the Lamp Dog. Be with you another hour, take you up to midnight. And we just had the passing away, just what's today, the 20th, so just 3 days ago, of Frank Beard, the beardless drummer of ZZ Top for many, many years. Kept the band's rhythm section going, was rocking right up till the end there, but started missing some shows due to health complications and finally succumbed to his health problems on Monday of this week, August 17th, at the age of 77. Let's play some ZZ Top in tribute to Frank Beard, who was 77 years old. Thanks for the music, Frank.

0: All right, some nice drumming there by Frank Beard. Rest in peace. ZZ Top doing A Fool for Your Stockings. Chic, just got back from my babies and LaGrange. 17 minutes after 11 p.m. Time to thank some more underwriters here on Basically the Blues, which has been made possible by the generous contributions of KZFR supporters and by the Paradise Art Center, offering classes, workshops, and membership benefits at 5564 Almond Street in Paradise. So for more details about upcoming exhibits, membership, and classes, go online to paradise-art-center.com. And Basically the Blues is brought to you by the Butte Environmental Council, hosting the 39th Annual Bidwell Park and Creek Cleanup Saturday, September 19th. 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You can register at Hooker Oak beginning at 8:30. 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All right, let's hear some blues. This is Canned Heat with special guest on harmonica and vocals, Clarence Gatemouth Brown, joining the band.
1: Oh, man, you're a little bit of a little bit of a little bit of a little bit of a little bit of a little bit of a little bit of a little bit of a little bit of a little bit of a little bit of a little bit of a little bit of a little bit of a little bit of a little bit of a little bit of a little bit of a little bit of a little bit of a little bit of a little bit of a little bit of a little bit of a little bit of a little bit of a little bit of a little bit of a little bit of a little bit of a little bit of a little bit of a little bit of a little bit of a little bit of a little bit of a little bit of a little bit of a little bit of a little bit of a little bit of a little bit of a little bit of a little bit of a little bit of a little bit of a little bit of a little bit of a little bit of a little bit of a little bit of a little bit of a little bit of a little bit of a little bit of a little bit of a little bit of a little bit of a little bit of a little bit of a little bit of a little bit of a little bit of a little bit of a little bit of a little bit of a little bit of a little bit of a little bit of a little bit of a little bit of a little bit of a little bit of a little bit of a little bit of a little bit of a little

Oui. That's it. That's it. Lay it on in there. Ooh-wee. Everybody. Now, sisters and brothers, we have gathered here this evening. We're going to have what you call a real revival. I want everybody to lay in there. Everybody to lay in there. Repeat after me. I said, hey.

Teresa James, Don't Let Me Down. The Chicago Blues Lifters, You Hurt Me Baby. The Full House Blues Band from Germany, with the guest Kim Wilson, did Oh Baby. And Canned Heat and Clarence Gatemouth Brown did the Worried Life Blues, live from Montreux in Switzerland. 11:34 on Basically the Blues, which has been made possible by the generous contributions of KZFR supporters and by Ramble West Brewing, offering a variety of beers, including Two Penny Pilsner and Devastation Suds. 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All right. We're down to the last 25 minutes here of Basically the Blues. So let's push some more blues down the hatch.

0: Now, I was walking down the street just the other day when two fine-looking women folk happened to walk my way. Now, one said, "Something stinks." The other one said, "You right." 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
0: Now, everybody knows

I carry me a roll of paper towel in my briefcase every night. Got me a can of Lysol, too, and that makes everything right. And there's them same two women folks

And that was Albert Castiglia with Let the Big Dog Eat. And before that, Johnny Johnson stepped in what? Bonnie Raitt with Weepin' Willie did Walkin' the Dog. Big John Atkinson and Bob Coratore did She's My Crazy Little Baby. It's 50 minutes after 11 p.m. One last chance to thank some underwriters. 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Patrick is dedicated to helping buyers and sellers achieve their real estate goals with his kind, quality service. And you can call Patrick Riley at 588-6593. Find him on Facebook. That's Patrick Riley, Realtor. And Lost on Main, we want to thank them for supporting KZFR, and Lost on Main at 319 Main Street is presenting the Mad Caddies with Diesel Boy on Tuesday, September 8th. 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Tickets and details available on the Lost on Main website. Thanks for tuning in on this Thursday evening. We're going to leave you with Screaming Jay Hawkins and the Spider and the Fly. Have a great weekend ahead. And I'll catch you next time here on Basically the Blues.

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And I am Corbin. Hello. Hope you guys had a good week. Had a pretty good week. I've been playing this one video game. Oh, let me talk about the Corbin Scope first. The Corbin Scope last week, which if you don't know, is a horoscope said by me, Corbin, here on Corbin's Corner, applicable to everyone for everything that would not end bad. Last week's was some version of, like, full send it. I forget what the exact vernacular was, but it was full send it. Stick around to the end of the broadcast to hear next week's Corbin Scope to guide your future. Anyway, I've been playing this game a lot recently called The Message from Deep Space. It's so good. It's getting crazy at this point too, because what it is it's like set in like 1973 or whatever, and this meteorite hits Earth, and it has an antenna that comes out of it that's putting out radio waves, and you and three other scientists basically are trying to decode the messages that it's sending out. And so it's you know, one of those language games. But it's also very much like logic puzzles and stuff, because it starts out with like talking about math stuff to like try to find a common understanding of words and stuff, and then you go through it. It's really good. I love language games like that. Chance of Sinar is a really good one. What's the one? What's that other one called where you're like with that like red-haired girl? I don't know. I forget the name of that one. That one's also really good. But, yeah. That's what I've been doing a lot of. But just got done listening to Disorder and Disarray to start us out by Rancid. Got a lot of tunes tonight, so stick around. Up next, we got Dustbin Fletcher by King Gizzard and the Lizard Wizard here on Corbin's Corner on KZFR.

Corbin's Corner is made possible by the generous contributions of KZFAR supporters, you lovely, beautiful people listening, and by The Printed Image, providing screen printing and custom embroidery in Chico since 1980. The Printed Image is open Monday through Friday from 9 a.m. to 3 p.m. and by appointment. More information at 530-898-9525. And by Harmonize for Health Wellness Sanctuary, hosting DEXA Scan Mobile in Chico Friday, September 25th and Saturday, the 26th. DEXA Scan is a comprehensive review that provides baseline data to help improve performance, health, and general well-being. The scan includes lean tissue and muscle symmetry analysis, a bone density report, and more. Details on Facebook and at 530-222-2274 for calls or texts. Just got done listening to Crosstown Traffic by Jimi Hendrix. Before that, we had Surf's Up by the Psychedelic Porn Crumpets, AI Girlfriend by Custodians, and started that set out with Dustbin Fletcher by King Gizzard and the Lizard Wizard. Up next, we got Dead Kennedys with their song Moon Over Marin here on Corbin's Corner, KZFR.

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3: That was TV Party by Black Flag. Before that, we had Should I Stay or Should I Go by The Clash, Beat My Guest by Adam and the Ants, and started that set out with Moon Over Marin by Dead Kennedys. It's currently 12:31 here in lovely, beautiful downtown Chico. It's been not as warm as like a week ago, but still pretty warm. But it's cooling down a little bit at night, which is nice because I get to open up my windows instead of running my AC. Because whoever knuckleheads on the HOA at the townhome I live in thinks it's an affront to God or nature or something, I guess, that I have a window-mounted AC unit. And so they're like, you can't have that, even though it, you know, saves me like $1,000 a year on power bills. But hey, you know, we out here. Anyway, now it's time for some listener requests. Only got a couple of tonight, but that's okay. If you have a request, you can text me if you know me, or you can call the station at 530-895-0131, and I'll pick it up, and you can tell me what song you want me to play. No bummers, no swears, and keep the vibe. So kind of like rock and roll, you know, punk and garage and psych and that kind of stuff. Upbeat, you know? Anyway, we're going to start it out with a song by Neosic, I think is how you pronounce it. And their song is Kirai, here on Corbin's Corner, KZFR.

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Wrapping up that set of listener requests with the Audio Tree live version of Angelina by Pine Grove. Before that, we had Yo Te Avise by Los Fabulosos I don't know if it's Cadillacs or Cadillacs, because the double L makes a yes sound in Spanish, but the Fabulous Cadillacs in Spanish. Before that, we had Keep Your Eyes Peeled by Queens of the Stone Age, and started that set of listener requests out with Kirai by Neosic. It's 12:45 here in lovely downtown Chico. Up next, we got Amel and the Sniffers with their song Tiny Bikini here on Corbin's Corner on KZFR.

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And I am Corbin. We just got done listening to Liar Island by Cheekface. Before that, we had My Hobbies Suck by Worse in Person, Date with a Night by Yeah Yeah Yeahs, Catacombs by Penny Peach, No Hat No Play by Private Function, and started that set out with Tiny Bikini by Amel and the Sniffers. Up next, we got a brand new song by Bodega. Came out a couple of weeks ago, I think. I don't know the exact date, but it's new. This song is called Weather Me, again by Bodega, here on Corbin's Corner, KZFR.

dead baby jokes, they work every time. It says a lot that we've got lots of them about dead tots or toddlers, but when we see a live one, we don't kill it, we just kiss them or coddle. Now some of my best friends are moms and dads, and they may hate me, but isn't parenting the last refuge of the scoundrel? No, that's patriotism. Anyway, though I see a lot of people, first meeting them breeding like guppies, my heart goes all down and uppy when I see a little kitten or a little puppy. And I find my heart bursting with red heart-shaped confetti, and I think, maybe I'll get a dog. Then I go, nah, I'm not ready. I couldn't handle the responsibility. Where would I find the time to build my compound, my comedy career, my empire of rhyme? But then I think I'll need a dog if the nuclear holocaust comes. We'd wander the desolate planet, hide in deserted city slums. My dog would warn me. He'd bark if mutant cannibals were attacking us. We'd be bushwhacking, double backing in case those mutants were tracking us. Then we'd finally find refuge in an abandoned nursery school, and we'd be alone. I'd light a small fire, and my dog would find and chew an unknown mystery bone. We'd wake up in the morning, starving, our lips blue and our ribs showing through, and I'd spy a pack of wild dog puppies and think of trapping just one or two. And my dog would look up at me with those big eyes all sad and gentle, and I'd be like, come on, dog, it's the apocalypse. We can't get sentimental.

Corbin's Corner is made possible by the generous contributions of KZFR supporters, you lovely beautiful people listening, and by the friends of Butte Creek, presenting the 20th annual Wild and Scenic Film Festival with two showings this year. Thursday, September 24th at the Pageant Theater in Chico with A Flock of Films in cooperation with the Alta Cal Bird Alliance. And Saturday, September 26th, it's the Wild and Scenic Film Festival at the Paradise Arts Center. 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Just got done listening to Amateur Rappers by The Burning Hell. Before that, we had Comfort Eagle by Cake, Normalization by Pear Cake Hortz, and then started that out with a brand new song by Bodega called Weather Me. It's currently 1:15, almost 1:16, here in the stewed. What song are we playing next? Yeah, we'll play this one. Here is Otona Blue by Atarashi Gakko here on Corbin's Corner, KZFR.

Joe Table, well, he blew it. So now I root for the New York Yankees with Bartoli Colon. He's throwing 101 in the ninth inning? Well, he's the best. Come on. One.

in the seventh inning stretch on Hammond B3.

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1: That was Once in a Lifetime by Talking Heads. Before that, we had Circular Karate Chop by They Might Be Giants, One for One DiMaggio by Wolfpack, and Otona Blue by Atarashigako to start that set out. It's currently 1:30 on a wonderful Thursday evening, because I haven't gone to bed yet, so it's still Thursday. And typically here's where I play more listener requests, but I don't got any, so I'm going to do 15 minutes of ska. You didn't request, so I get to play what I want. I mean, I play what I want anyway. But anyway, here is My Town by Buck09 here on Corbin's Corner, KZFR.

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And in that set of ska, with The Impression That I Get by the Mighty Mighty Boss Tones. Before that, we had Call Your Bluff by Cat Bite, Out All Night by The Pie Tasters, The Way You Tune It Out by Jer, and started it out with My Town by Buck09. It's currently 1:47. So I've got a couple more tunes before we do the Corbiscope, which, again, is a horoscope said by me, Corbin, here on Corbin's Corner, applicable to everyone for everything that would not end bad. But before that, like I said, got a couple of tunes. So we're going to keep it going. Here's Disco by Sweet Trip on Corbin's Corner, KZFR.

That was Balloon by Crumb. Before that, we had Disco by Sweet Trip. This is The Unexplained by Ataraxia, the theme song to the Corbiscope, which, one last time, is a horoscope said by me, Corbin, here on Corbin's Corner, applicable to everyone for everything that would not end bad. Last week's was... What was last week's? It was some form of just, like, send it, I think. Just do the dang thing, something like that. But now I get out my magic ball made of crystalline quartz, and I set it on the table, and I uncover it, and I let the magic flow through me, and I tell you what it tells me to tell you. And this week, it is saying for you to... What is it saying? It's a bit cloudy right now. It's saying to learn how to use one of those portable band saws. Yeah, that's what it's saying. Learn how to use a portable band saw. Because you never know who's watching. Wink, wink, wink, nudge, nudge. Wink, wink, wink, nudge. Yeah, portable band saw. Not the reciprocating saw. Not the one that's like that looks kind of like a gun with the blade that sticks out, that goes back and forth. You want to get one that has like the two, it, like it's a full ring of a saw, and it kind of looks like a weird phone almost, but it's big. It's bigger. You want to get one of those with like the diamond blades that can cut through metal pipes and stuff. Just for fun, I guess. Just learn how to do that. And if you can't afford it, I'm sure you know someone that has one that'd be cool with letting you borrow it. And also remember to leave your phone at home. But hey, I've had a wonderful, lovely time tonight, as always. Just chilling, playing tunes. I will catch you guys next week. Same Corbin time, same Corbin channel. Got one more song before I kick it over to Radio Paradise, and that's going to be Walking on the Sun by Smash Mouth. I love you. Good night.

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0: Yeah, hey, it's FM 90.1 KZFR Chico. 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It's 5 o'clock. It's 1 after 5. And I'm glad that you're alive. And like I said, it's 90.1. And we also do it online, kzfr.org. My name's Chester. The views and opinions expressed on this program are not necessarily the views and opinions of KZFR's staff, board of directors, underwriters, or volunteers. And we're doing the Abbott to Zappa radio program here. It's the first thing Friday morning, hour long. Alphabetical? Well, I don't know. If you listened to the show last week, we got on the numbers. And I am suddenly thinking that, you know, there's just an infinite amount of numbers to work with. More than just the regular old 20-something letters of the alphabet that we get. I mean, that's really nothing compared to all the numbers there are out there, right? So, I think I've started thinking about it. And I don't like to think too much about things. As I've said, it makes my head hurt. I don't like a headache. Anyhow, yeah, I started thinking about it, and there's just so many more numbers to work with out there. And so I like to I want to rename the show. From you know, it's not going to be the alphabetical expedition anymore. It's going to be running with numbers. Yeah, run the numbers, I think we'll call it. And I think that that sounds pretty good, right? Yeah, run the numbers.
1: This week, the number of entrants in the Big Brother Victory Lottery has exceeded all previous records. And after deducting the usual percentage for the bombed area's fund, the proceeds to be distributed as prizes are the greatest since the inception of this lottery. Here are the results, as they were drawn by the hand of Big Brother himself from the millions of numbers. The first prize, higher than ever before, goes to 634921. The second prize, also larger than in any previous week, goes to number 81346294.
0: Wow, Big Brother is out there picking numbers. Run the numbers. Okay, so maybe I'm going to change my mind. Maybe I don't want to do the numbers after all. Yeah, that's kind of scary. I'm not a big fan of Big Brother. Hey, what's the letter that we were on before I started doing all of this number jazz?

0: Hey, look at that. So back to peeing. We're European. I'm a peeing. We're on the letter P again, I guess. But I got a question for you. How do we get back to the alphabet for real, though, you know? Because with Big Brother watching or listening or whatever, we got to mind our P's and Q's. That's all I know. So, you know, the numbers are great. Numbers are cool, actually. But you know what? This is Abba to Zappa. Your first thing. Friday morning. Hour-long. Alphabetical expedition into the wonderful world of music. So yeah, let's get back to the alphabet, because I think the alphabet rocks. I mean, I think it's kind of metal sometimes.
1: Plus, this never-before-released recording of Axl Rose and Skid Row's Sebastian Bach and Rachel Bolan in Dueling ABC.

0: little Quicksilver messenger service there, and I want to let you know that this show was made possible.
1: Studio 95 in San Francisco.
0: Yeah, that's right. What that guy said. And this show is made possible by your generous contributions and by the support of Kinney Nursery and Topsoil, providing bulk soils, organic fertilizers, high-octane soil amendments, and a large selection of landscape materials. They are Paradise Strong and specialize in helping you grow everything from tomatoes to cannabis. 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It's hard to get away from the numbers, though. You know, I'm not going to lie. We need the numbers, you know, for counting and stuff like that.

0: I can't stand right here. In his right hand was your man's worst nightmare. Loud enough to burst his right eardrum close range. The game is not only dangerous, but it's most strange.
1: Yeah, that's five times that hip-hop covered or sampled Quincy Jones right there. Little countdown for you. Like I said, we need the numbers and for counting and other things. And so, yeah, Quincy Jones, a legend. And, you know, we need legends. And we need, what else do we need? I told you about Kidney Nursery, right? Yeah, I did. What else? Well, you know what? What else do we need? Well, I think we need, I don't know. Should we take a picture real quick? Let's take a picture really quick and then we'll play some music, okay?

0: drift, it's ladies first.
1: Yes, Queen Latifah right there with the classic, Ladies First. And so if you're a lady or a man or whatever you are, somewhere in between, it doesn't matter to me. I got to let you know this show is made possible. It's all by your generous contributions. If you're KZFR supporters out there, and there's many ways to do that. If you're enjoying the show, you can always go to kzfr.org and tip this show. 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Here's some KK Nieta.

Oh, so that was Kike Niera. That was cool, right? A little ska song there for us to skank to, I guess. This show here on FM 90.1 this Friday, the 21st of August. It's 26 after 5. And you know that I'm glad that you're alive. It's being made possible by the generous contributions of... Let's say Kenny Topsoil. Kenny Nursery and Topsoil, providing bulk soils, organic fertilizers, high-octane soil amendments, and a large selection of landscape materials. They are paradise strong and specialize in helping you grow everything from tomatoes to cannabis. More details can be found on social media and at kennynursery.com. Hope you're enjoying the first thing Friday morning, hour-long alphabetical expedition into the wonderful world of music this morning as we get going here. Hey, I got a question for you. I got a couple questions for you. Hey, you want to take a quick quiz? Let's do it. Get out your, we still need the numbers here. Get out your number two pencil. Okay. Let me ask you a couple questions. Okay. There's a little quiz, pop quiz, if you will. Okay. First question. How many A's to Z's has the Abba to Zappa show done? How many alphabetical expeditions have we been through since we started the show? Okay. Second question. How far is it to the moon? What's your guess? How many miles? Okay. And then the third question is, since we're out there in space, what's the name of the quasar star that's nearest to Ektomorp? Any idea? Okay, so, all right, the answers to the questions. Question one. This is the fourth round. It's our fourth expedition into the wonderful world of music. And so we've done three. Okay? And the distance to the moon, it varies slightly, 25 to 30,000 miles, depending on the seasons, I guess. But roughly about 240,000 miles. That's right. You could fit about 30 of our own planet Earths in the distance between this globe and our lunar satellite. Okay. And the name of the quasar star most nearest to Ektomorp is known as Quinquanalip. That's right, Quinquanalip. So if you got any of those right, give yourself a big, give yourself a high five or something, or pat on the back. Or don't do anything at all and just sit back and listen to the music. Here's some Q-tip for your ears.

This is the March of the Black Queen by Queen from London, 1974.

0: Yeah, give it up for Queen right there. Queen, another track from 1974 in London there. I know, you should believe me, that's what it says. I have no reason to lie about that, okay? I'm not a liar like the song title is. And we all probably know a liar or two out there, maybe. Pathological, maybe, perhaps. President, maybe, I don't know. Anyways, you know, the show is going on right now. And we just heard two right there from Queen. And this show is made possible today by the Printed Image, providing screen printing and custom embroidery in Chico since 1980. 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Let's hear one more from the Queeby Sisters.
1: Alan Halda here in the middle to sing us a beautiful old jazz standard, and this one is called Lullaby of the Leaves.
0: That's the name of the song.

Yeah, you were thinking, wow, Quiet Riot really sounds a little bit different than I remember them sounding back in the day there. Well, that wasn't Quiet Riot, for Q's sake. Okay, that was, you know, Cover Me Turns 10. Yeah, little Quiet Riot there for you. And we had a little Quincy Jones earlier. It's the five songs that he got sampled from. And that really reminds me of my friend Lou. We did our Ample to Sample series last year, and it's funny. Well, first of all, you got about 8 minutes left of this show until Russell Damien will be in the house, and he'll bring you some radio days. But he's always asking me to say what's up to Lou when I see him. And so if I don't see you today out there, Lou, just know that Russell Damien said, what's up? So anyways, yeah, stay tuned for that. I got to let you know a couple more things. 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It's wrapping up. After Quincy here, I have about, only one more song that I will have time to play for you today. I hope you'll stay tuned for that, for Radio Days and everything else that's coming your ways here on FM 90.1, KZFR Chico, KZFR.org. Thank you very much for tuning in this morning. It's been my pleasure to be here for you, to be here with you. We did it together. And I gotta wish you an absolutely zappatastic day before I go, and I hope that you do. Make it a absolutely zappatastic week. You know, a month. Whole rest of the year. All right. I will talk to you next time. Take care of yourself.

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Well beyond. It is just after 6 a.m. here on this Friday morning, and it's time for 2 hours, that's 120 minutes, of alternative 80s college radio retro fun. All of the good and some of the bad. I'm Russell Damian. Upcoming and on the way, Teardrop Explodes. We've got some XTC, Bone Orchard, Love Tractor, Rain Parade, Operation Ivy, Vaseline's, and so much more. KZFR follows open meetings, regulations, and laws enforced by the federal and state governments. 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It's a brand new semester here at Chico State. I doubt that any of the younglings are up and listening, but if you are, welcome. For those of you that are returning to Chico, well, we hope it's the same way that you left it. I just want you to know that without you, we could not make this happen. So thank you for being each and every one of you out there responsible and ready for fun. All right, we're going to start back in 1978. It was his second release, the first one that he actually put together a backup band called The Attractions. Remember seeing him do some of the cuts from this one on the Saturday Night Live program back in the 70s with the originals, the OG late night players. Lots of good stuff off of this. And he still does it occasionally on tour. I got to see him at Chico State years later. Second release from Elvis Costello and the Attractions was called This Year's Model. This tune is Lipstick Vogue. I think it's going to be a great way to start our morning. I'm Russell Damian. 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It's Radio Days here on KZFR.

If you have to Shazam it, you probably didn't live it. I'm Russell Damien. 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

Hey everybody, this is Kim Gimble on the Mighty Zephyr 90.1 KZFR, inviting you to join me every other Sunday morning from 6 to 8 a.m. for my show, Across the Universe. We celebrate the best in American music, from rock, soul, and jazz to bluegrass, and even a little Broadway, while stretching our horizons with sounds from the Caribbean, Africa, South America, Europe, and Japan. It is truly music from across the universe. 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

If you don't know the sound of Gordon Gekko and his vocal stylings and the trio that was known as Violent Femmes, and they still are known as Violent Femmes, as a matter of fact, still out there doing it. That from the debut album, self-titled Violent Femmes, out of 1983, I played you Prove My Love. Femmes wrapping up the week, set for you here on this Friday morning. Got a chance to see the Femmes here in Chico many moons ago. I do believe it was the mid to early 80s when I came here to Chico State. Oh, look, my program crashed again. I gotta explain it to you, but I'm not going to. When you do digital, sometimes your fingers are faster than the digital output, so I kind of lost my programming in the middle of the band that was Bone Orchard. Bone Orchard is one of those early gothic bands, post-punk from England. Came out basically for 3 years, 83 to 86, off the Vax label that was known at the time. It's really... really an interesting kind of group compared to Birthday Party and Little Susie and Specimen, all because of the vocals and the avant-garde styles. In before that, XTC, Radios in Motion, from their debut back in 78, White Music, that's the name of the album. Radios in Motion, XTC. Can't see XTC anymore. Andy Partridge. Now, it's not like the guys aren't around, but Andy developed during his time of, performances, severe anxiety when it came to performing live on stage. And he had himself a little habit of downers, if you want to know. He had to take a little too much of that to help get him through a lot of the shows. But he did break out of it and get himself back together to be able to produce lots of other things, but no longer coming on stage. So XTC doesn't work out anymore. Shame. I never got to see him. Teardrop Explodes with Julian Cope. And before that, from their debut, Kilimanjaro, came out in 1980. Lots of good stuff off of that. Julian Cope, big as a soloist in the late 80s and into the early 90s. The Professor, as they sometimes called him. And I do believe I kicked it all off with Elvis Costello and the Attractions, this year's model, also from the year 1978. Welcome to the program. I'm Russell Damien, and you're listening to Radio Days. Alternative rock for alternative minds, reliving college radio from days gone by. 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Or on Facebook. So give them a look, a like, and a share. See, I'm setting up the next one here.
And I'm waiting for the interweb to get back together. And it looks like... Yeah, this is called Reality Radio, kids. If it's going to mess up, it's going to mess up live. We are a live radio station. None of this iHeart pre-recorded stuff. Still to come, the Feelies, Gun Club, Replacements, and a little psychedelia from T-Rex. So stick around for that. All right, let's get back into it. Very end of his life. You know him from Velvet Underground and other things. And I'm really trying to get this thing back up again. Looks like we still have some problems. All right. She ended up... Well, what I'm trying to say is Lou Reed. At the very end of Lou Reed's life, he was with a beautiful and very artistic person who had been doing voice art and stage presentation and a variety of other, performance-based entertainments. And in the 80s, she kind of made it with a couple little niche songs. And this kind of is one of them, and I like it. I hope you can enjoy it. It came out 40 years ago off of her third release, Home of the Brave. It came back out in 1986. This one is called Language is a Virus, Laurie Anderson. Took us a lot of time to get to that, didn't it? I'm Russell Damien, and you are listening to Radio Days.

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If you don't know that sound, that's the twang of Mr. Jeffrey Lee Pierce and the band in the 80s and 90s that were known as the Gun Club. Devil in the Woods, Miami. Second release came out in 1982. Jeffrey Lee was a bon vivant in music in Hollywood and Southern California. Kind of drifted in and out of fame in his own way, with the variety of different people he hung out with, and he even became the head honcho for the Debbie Harry of Blondie fan club in Los Angeles. I mean, I'm actually not what he was all about, but he was all about just putting it together. She was so enamored with him that she sang on a few of his records. In fact, that one had Debbie Harry of Blondie as a backup singer for a lot of the cuts on there. Also, bass lines with Patricia Morrison, Sisters of Mercy, and Dave Vanian's Best Arm Candy. Gun Club, Devil in the Woods, wrapping up the set for you here on a Friday morning. Going all the way back to 1968 with The Doors, Love Street, Waiting for the Sun, their third release from that L.A. psychedelic band. It's my radio show. I can play whatever I want. Come on down. You can play what you want. Rain Parade from also Southern California. This Can't Be Today from their debut, Emergency Third Rail Power Trip, that 83. The Feelies, Boy with the Perpetual Nervousness,

Crazy Rhythms was their debut, all the way back to 1980. A band from Athens, Georgia, I also played for you. They do a lot more instrumentals than vocals. They were part of the Athens scene back in the 80s, along with Pylon and Flat Duo Jets and REM. So check out Love Tractor. Nova Express is what I played for you. Themes from Venus, their sixth release, and that came out 1989. Welcome to the program. I'm Russell Damien, and you're listening to Radio Day. Radio Days is made possible by your generous contributions, continued support of Community Radio KZFR. A big thanks going out to Lost on Main. They're at 319 Main Street here in Chico, presenting Mad Caddies with Diesel Boy. That's Tuesday, September 8th. 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All right, still to come, more bands you've never heard of, including Subway Sect, Vaseline's, London After Midnight, and Exmal Deutschland. So stick around and wait for that. Get us back into it. A Bay Area, or more like a Berkeley, Oakland punk band with a little ska influence that only released one album, actually. And it basically gave them everything you'll ever want to know from Operation Ivy. The release was called Energy, a bunch of collections of different singles and different outtakes, and some live stuff too. Check it out. From the Bay Area, 1989's Op Ivy. And of course, you know this, it's called Sound System. Many people have sampled it. So if you've heard a sample of something sounding like this, well, this is the original.

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Chico. 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I'm Russell Damien. 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

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That is some live burning spear. Make we dweet. 16th release from the man himself, Mr. Burning Spear, as you know him. Make Me Dweet, 16th release, came out in 1990. Old man is still putting them out, as a matter of fact. Burning Spear wrapping up the set for you. And a reminder that you can listen to a lot of great reggae with the natural mystic himself, Mr. Bohemian Express, Cosmic Kev, every Wednesday. From 6 until 8 a.m. He sits in this time zone, but on a Wednesday. And he'll give you his cosmicness every Wednesday morning. 6 a.m. Check out Cosmic Kev and the Bohemian Express. And before, we had Subway Sect with Ambition, one of the early punk bands out of the UK. Lots of bands like The Clash and Slits and other bands back in the day thought they were going to be one of the best new bands out there, but not too much. Vic Goddard, lead man of the band Subway Sect, just kind of didn't go the way that all the other bands were starting to pick up. But that was a single called Ambition back in 1978. Go back and check out some Subway Sect. It'll make your day. T-Rex, Mr. Mark Bolan, Because I Can. It's my radio show. Feeling it. And that's okay, because nothing better than a little T-Rex glam to get you going. Teenage Dream, that came out in 1974. Yeah, we went back. Ask your grandparents about T-Rex kits. Zinc Alloy and the Hidden Riders of Tomorrow. A Creamed Cage in August. 9th release from T-Rex. The Replacements, Answering Machine. The classic, Let It Be. Their third release, that also from the year, 1984. Well, the T-Rex was 74, so 10 years later in 84, Replacements came out. Saw them in Chico when they were here. Hot, sweaty, and drunkard, as they all were. Vaseline's also in there. Dum Dum. First release, Dum Dum, came out in 1989. Actually, that's off their first release. I think it was the EP, you know, Meet the Vaselines. Kurt Cobain of Nirvana fame. I was a big Vaseline's fan and actually did a lot of covers. You can find them on a variety of different Nirvana albums. Love and Rockets kicked off the set, No Big Deal. From Love and Rockets, fourth release, 1989. Welcome to the program, kids. This is called Radio Days, D-A-Z-E. That is Because It All Was to Me. I'm Russell Damien. Every Friday morning from 6 until 8 a.m., I'll take you back to when college alternative 80s rock radio was big. Heyday of the 80s. 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
still to come, I've got Exmo Deutschland, some Susie and the Banshees, TMBG, that stands for They Might Be Giants, and maybe other few secret things coming up here in just a little bit. Can a band who has passed on and is no longer putting out music still put out one more? Can if Ian McKay, Henry Rollins, and Poison Ivy have anything to do with it? Yes, the Cramps have released a new one. A new one came out today. It's out there. There's a brand new Cramps release. Gravest Gravy. Because you can't keep a good psychobilly down. All right, what happened with this one is that they recorded an album, their first debut album, that didn't quite make it out until Songs the Lord Taught Us and a few other singles. It was produced by, he's a classic, Alex Chilton back in 77. And the Cramps were just going to release one off of it. But he pushed them to record a bunch of different stuff. And they put it together, but they weren't quite happy with it. Then they kind of boxed it up for a while. Well, Rollins heard about it. So did Ian. And they asked Poison Ivy, the widow of Lux Interior, to see if she'll agree to work it out. They can reproduce it and put it out so that people who didn't get to hear the rawness of the Cramps originally could check them out. And the new release is called Gravest Gravy. It's a collection of the songs that they recorded with Alex Chilton in the studio way back in 1977. It's got Jungle Hop on it and Can't Hardly Stand It, along with their version in 77 of Domino, and a few others off there. Twist and Shout, that was a good cover. And of course, TV Set, which is the one that they kind of started off their psychobilly career with. So if you're not a Cramps fan, I don't know why you're not, but this should make you feel good because it's brand new Cramps, but old Cramps. I'm gonna play you Can't Find My Mind, the 1977 version. 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

That's brand new. Old Cramps released today. Gravest Gravy. Go pick it up, especially on vinyl. There are listening parties everywhere all about that. And the Cramps reproduced from their original, I believe it's 12 cuts on there, and it's something to pick up and add to your collection. Brand new Cramps from the old days. And that's Can't Find My Mind, so check it out. I'm Russell Damien. You're listening to Radio Days right here on a Friday morning. It's time to get a little gothy with the band Exmal Deutschland. Anya, lead singer of that, is out on tour doing solo and Exmal stuff. Get a chance to see her. She'll be everywhere soon. Music not for the masses, Exmal Deutschland.

What's up, Zephyrheads? My name is Chester, and I'm the host and creator of ABBA to Zappa, an alphabetical expedition into the wonderful world of music. 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

That's one of the first you've ever heard from They Might Be Giants, I bet. All the way back 40 years ago, 1986, their debut came out, They Might Be Giants. And that, of course, is Don't Let's Start, which is probably the first thing you've ever heard from TMBG. Maybe not. If you delve a little deeper into that, you'll find some great stuff off of it. And They Might Be Giants,

And go to them, especially not during my show. But sometimes it happens, actually, part of it during my program. I have to. And before that, the original Goo Goo Muck single from Ronnie Cook and the Gay Lads, 1962. That's the original, kids. Cramps redid it. And you've heard it again recently, well, in the last couple of years off of the Wednesday program. I've made it famous again. In fact, playing that song gave a whole lot of extra money to those who were left over on the Cramps as they passed. And speaking of Cramps, there's a brand new one out. Actually, it's their first release that they never released, but reworked and remixed by Mr. Henry Rollins and Ian McKay. And it's being released today, Gravest Gravy. Go find it, and I say go buy it on vinyl. If you're going to start a vinyl collection, that's the way to do it. Because I played you something off of it a little bit ago. Susie and the Banshees, Night Shift from Juju, their fourth release, 81. And I do believe it was Exmal Deutschland kicked off that set with Hymenis from Fetich. First release from Anya Hugh and her band Exmal Deutschland. Came out in 1983. And I hope you enjoyed it. Welcome to the program. This is called Radio Days, D-A-Z-E. Reliving alternative 80s college rock radio from days gone by. I'm Russell Damien. 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A big thanks going out to Harmonize for Health Wellness Sanctuary, hosting DEXA Scan Mobile in Chico, Friday, September 25th and Saturday, the 26th, DEXA Scan is a comprehensive review that provides baseline data to help improve performance, health, and general well-being. Scan includes lean tissue and muscle symmetry analysis, a bone density report, and more. Details on Facebook and at 530-222-2274 for calls or texts. 530-222-2274. Harmonize for Health Wellness Sanctuary. And by D.A. 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For more information, visit dalampeconstruction.com. There you have it, folks. Another program done, gone, out into the ether, never to be heard again. If you missed any of it, you're out of luck. But you can hear the music on Spotify. I keep it all on Spotify. So look for Russell Damien, one word, R-U-S-S-E-L-L-D-A-M-I-E-N, and Radio Days. Of course, we do archive our programming, so you can go back and listen to it for at least a couple of weeks. So go find something you want to listen to. Let's say it's the Bone Conductors this Saturday night at 7:30 with Nicole Phantom. She will be playing you a lot of the new Cramps, Gravest Gravy, plus goth and punk and garage. It's this Saturday night. The Bone Conductors, 7:30 to 10 p.m. with Nicole Phantom. Check it out. Time for one more. This is from his debut, Catholic Boy. It came out in 80. You might remember People Who Died. That's off of that one. But I'm going to play you Nothing Is True. Going to leave you with the Jim Carroll Band. New and improved radio program next week. Got Democracy Now! Coming up at the top of the hour. And that's followed by Radio Free Chico with Dan. That's coming up at 9 a.m., so stick around for that. I'm Russell Damien. Thank you for spending your Friday morning with me and my radio days here on FM 90.1 Community Radio Strong KZF.

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0: happening. And I think there's a lot more that we need to find out about how the revelations of the whistleblowers aligned with what happened at Columbia itself, with Columbia's own anti-Semitism task force, which just recently issued its fourth report with equally unfounded, non-evidentiary findings that were predetermined, just as the ones for the Justice Department. Now, when that happens inside the university as well as outside, where is the trust that makes education what it's supposed to be? A system of free inquiry, an atmosphere of trust where we can meet with each other and discuss some of the burning issues of our moment. There is, you know, it's very, very difficult to find a space at American universities and at Columbia to discuss what's going on in Gaza and the West Bank, according to your last two segments. And there are pockets in the university where we find these spaces, but we it's very difficult to do so openly without setting ourselves up for major harassment, and then also the Trump administration's threats.
1: Marianne Hirsch, Professor Emerita at Columbia University, thank you very much. You know, part of the $200 million settlement with Columbia included a $21 million fund, and you have, along with other Jewish faculty members, filed claims to say that your support for Palestinian rights was part of the anti-Semitism. And that does it for today's show. Happy birthday, Kouros Ismaili. Amy Goodman will be back hosting next week. She'll also be speaking at Middlebury College in Vermont on August 28th. Visit democracynow.org for more information. I'm Anjali Kamath. Thank you for joining us.
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2: 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Rimbana. Let me just look here. It's a song called Sara. It says here, the song recounts a tragic scene of a young child taking her first steps on Palestinian soil before being shot by a sniper. Calling for the blindfold to be removed so she can see her killer. You can find a full, that's the lyrics, an interpretation of the lyrics. It's a metaphorical. Let me see where I can find the original translation. But anyway, this is a song called Sara. As I said before. Rimbana. Rimbana died in 2018. I believe from breast cancer.

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Okay. That wasn't exactly the cut that I was meaning to do, but I'm distracted with a little technical difficulty. All right, so that is the Somalia Band. The one I generally play from Somalia Band is Fa'amanugasi. And I'm going to play that at the beginning of the next hour. I'm going to get that played. We heard from, I believe, Indosesta is the name of the band. The cut was Viage por Urucaria. Viage por Urucaria. Urucaria is like a rash or something, from what I was able to determine before I had to segue into trying to figure out what's going on with the board here. Here it is. Urticaria. Commonly known as hives. I didn't translate the whole thing, but anyway. Individual welts. I'll figure the whole thing out and I'll let you know later. About what that song is actually about. All right. We heard from Pust through Pust in there. Pust is a ones without music. Somebody called. Every time I can't remember exactly what that is. Somebody called and reminded me, and it's an obvious little thing. But Pust, I think they're Finnish. They're up there. We heard from Monica Salmosa with Beatriz, which is Brazilian classic written by Chico Buarque. Chico Buarque's image was stolen and appears to in this weird Facebook post for something. You or I could have their images stolen and appropriated for anything these days. They wouldn't want to appropriate my image very much. But they might yours, never mind. Yeah, Chico Buarque. So he wrote this song called Beatriz. Look, she must be a girl. She must be sad. It must be the opposite. It must be a painting, the face of an actress. Is she dancing in the seventh heaven? Does she believe this to be another country? And is she enlivening her role? And could I get into her life? Look, she must be made of porcelain. She must be made of ether. Must be madness. Okay. Trying to scroll. It must be a screenplay, the home of an actress. Does she live in a skyscraper? And are the walls made of plaster? And is she crying in a hotel room? And could I get into her life? Yes, take me away forever, Beatriz. Teach me how not to walk with my feet on the ground. Because forever is forever, always by a whisker. Oh, say how many disasters I hold in my hand. Say if it's dangerous for us to be happy. She must be a star. She must be a lie. It must be a comedy, it must be divine, the life of an actress. If one day she plummeted from the sky and the audience asked for an encore, and if the archangel passed the hat, and if I could get into her life. That's Beatriz. Well, it's by Monica Salmosa. You'll just hear from a little of that so we understand what we're
referring to

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Mercedes Sosa before that in Argentina with the name of the album. Did we hear Vicente Feglio with Donde Irán a para mis alas? Where will my wings go? Where will my wings go? We heard from Jesse Rivera, Poquito a Poquito. We heard from Paloma del Cerro, Yamanje. Paloma del Cerro was really wonderful, actually. Yusa, Cuban. Vicente Feglio is a Cuban and a part of the Nuevo Trova. And that always needs explanation, kind of. Nueva Trova. Then we have the AI overview. Let's go to Wikipedia. English, please. Translate. Thank you. It's a movement within Cuban music that began in the 60s. Silvio Rodriguez, probably the most famous member of that group of folks, that cadre of leftist musicians. And he emerged during the 1960s after the establishment of the Cuban Revolution, January 1959, and its ensuing political and social changes. We may need our own Nueva Trova. You know, world music is full of political expression. And not so much, well, we had like, you know, the folk music. Is it this kind of passé now, maybe? I don't know. I don't listen to American music. What is he saying? Roots in the traditional Cuban trova, but differed from it because its content was political in a very broad sense. The new trova combined traditional popular music with progressive and frequently politicized texts and was related to the movement of the new Latin American song, especially in Argentina. Some of the members of the new trova were also influenced by the rock and pop music of their time. The style of the new trova was a close relationship with the Cuban Revolution, which is evidenced in its text, which according to Elio Orovio tried to escape from everyday banalities through the concentration on the ideals of socialism, injustice, sexism, colonialism, racism, and other similar issues. Revolutionary leader Haydy Santa Maria sponsored and promoted the creation of this movement and the purposes of integrating young and talented creators into the revolutionary process and using them to promote internationality. At the end of 1969, Alfredo Guevara, director of the Cuban Institute of Cinematographic Art and Industry, created the sound experimentation group of the ICAIC that grouped young musicians of the new
Trova. The group was integrated in its beginnings by Leo Brouwer, Silvio Rodriguez, Pablo Milanés, Noel Nicola, Leo Genaido Pimentel, Eduardo Ramos, Sergio Vettier, Leonardo Acosta, Sara Gonzalez, Emilio Salvador, Pablo Menendez, Anyway, there it is. Nueva Trova. New song. Very consequential. And synthesis. Okay, so we have that. Yusa from La Espera. Ana Tiju, Sakar La Voz. Raise your voice. You know, don't be timid. Raise your voice. And then Rimbana. The album is Mirrors of My Soul, and it, the song Sara. And Sara is about a child who is killed by the idea, much like the Hum Rajab. Much like. And the ongoing hideousness that is perpetrated by the IDF, the Israeli state, begs for a solution, but it's not coming, I don't think. Begs to, for the most, begs for a solution. This last hour of Radio Free Chico is made possible in part by Lost on Main, located at 319 Main Street in downtown Chico, presents Sun Squabby with Blue Egyptian. Yeah. And Pyramid Scheme. The pronouncement says Pyramid Scheme. Pyramid Scheme. It says Pyramid Scheme. For two Saturday shows, August 22nd and the 29th. Sun Squabby blends electronic production, improvisational jam music, and funk-rooted grooves. We ought to have them here. Details and tickets are available through Lost on Main website and at the download. 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
1: Okie dokie. Well, yeah, we could, you know, Silvio Rodriguez could come up here, Pablo Milanez, I've got, anyway, okay. 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Mountain Sports is open Monday through Saturday from 10 a.m. till 5:30 p.m., and at 176 East 3rd Street in downtown Chico, serving Chico in the North States. Serving Chico in the North States since 1975. I was drifting onto, I'm not finding some of the program that will follow my program in the library there. It makes me nervous. Okay, we're good to go. Okay, we just wanted to play the more favorite of the tunes from Somalia Band, and then yes, let's hear from Silvio and Pablo Milanez, and there are some others, Geico, and so we'll hear from some of those guys, but I'd like you to hear this. This is the Somalia Band. Ufi Ufi Fa'amanugasi. Fa'amanugasi. Here it is, the Somalia Band. 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

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This just seems like it'd be easier to get the translated version here. Before that, we heard Decimas de la Revolución. 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It refers to a poetic construct that is used in many kind of expressions of like a contemporary issue or something in poetry. And this is about decenos de revelación, revolución. Stanzas or something. Liangaico, el ángel de la bicicleta, murdered by the police in murdered by the police of let's see, where are they? Anyway, Pocho Leprati, a young social militant who, during the crisis of 2001, served as a kitchen assistant in the dining room of school number 756, Jose Serrano de las Flores. And he was killed by the police. Where are they? Oh, it names them here in one of my posts here anyway. But that's a story. Leon Gaico. Pablo Milanes. Su nombre es... Oh, that's Sarah Gonzalez, actually. Su nombre es Pueblo. Find it. Su nombre es Pueblo. Death, with its impeccable function of artisan of the sun, that makes heroes, that makes history, and it gives us a place to die in this land for the future. What an example. He's become a knife. He has become a rifle. He has become the trench of the will, from the word of love, of the consciousness, and of death. There are no names of those who fall on the coast, those who fall into the mountains, the one who fell into the machete. Anyway, su nombre es Pueblo. Yo pasaré las calles nuevamente. This is kind of a return to Santiago in Chile. And the grieving and at the same time celebrating the return, really,

Okay. All right, anyway. So that's Pablo Milanés, Yo Pasaré la Calle Nuevamente. Here it is. I will walk the streets again of what Santiago was bloody. And in the beautiful liberated square, I will stop to cry for the absent. I will come from the burning desert. I will come out of the forests and the lakes, and I will evoke on a hill in Santiago to my brothers who died before. I united with him who did much and little. To those who want a liberated homeland, I will fire the first bullets sooner rather than later without rest. The books, the songs will return. The murderous hands burned. Anyway, so

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1: Pablo Milanés, yo pasaré las calles nuevamente. 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I wanted to play. I'm hesitant now. Where is it? Where did it go? Epistemagistus. I have him on my Facebook news feed, Epistemagistus. For me, he's an important input, among others. Humanist Report from Michael Figueiredo. Democracy Docket, there's some others. Let's listen to this.
2: You've probably seen the footage of this gold mine collapsing in the Central African Republic, claiming the lives of over 100 people. There are a lot of people reporting on it. What I haven't seen a lot of people talking about is why this mine collapsed and who was profiting from the gold. See, this practice is called artisanal mining, which sounds kind of quaint with a name like that. I think that is the point. What it actually means is mining without proper equipment, mining without proper safety regulations, mining where the people who are making the profit do not care about the well-being and the lives of the people who are doing the mining. And very often, those people our children. Now, as for who's making the profit, the short answer here is the United Arab Emirates. That's where Dubai is, in case you didn't know. See, this illegal artisanal mining is overseen and controlled by armed, violent thugs who smuggle the bulk of the gold into Cameroon, where it later makes its way onto the UAE. Cameroon's official numbers say that gold exports to the UAE are about 22 kilos a year in total. But records in the UAE indicate that the actual amount of gold that make it into the country through Cameroon is closer to around 15 metric tons a year, which means that the vast, vast, vast majority of that gold comes from places like this. You may remember that about a year ago, the internet was quite upset with the United Arab Emirates due to their role in facilitating and perpetuating the civil war and consequent horrific humanitarian crisis that was happening in Sudan, which is still happening, by the way. Funnily, us collectively caring for a week and a half on the internet didn't actually solve that problem. Now, the reason the UAE was deliberately perpetuating this humanitarian crisis, which could be solved very easily by just no longer supplying it with resources and weaponry, was to maintain its control of and access to Sudanese gold mines. See, the UAE is the second largest physical gold trading hub in the world, despite having a total amount of zero of their own gold mines. Another culprit in this situation that definitely deserves a mention is the Russian state-backed private mercenary group, the Wagner Group. They provide some, but not all, of the aforementioned violent armed thuggery taking place to control the resources in the Central African Republic. Now, this all sounds very convenient for like a Western narrative. If the bad guys are Arabs and Russians, those are like our favorite bad guys. But it should not escape our attention that this practice, artisanal mining, is not rare. This is also what the bottom of the supply chain looks like for some of the largest fortunes amassed by some of the largest Western corporations to the benefit of some of the wealthiest billionaires in the history of the world. They acquire their resources very often from third party, usually foreign companies, very often from one country in particular, who swear that they abide by strict and humanitarian rules and regulations. But really, very often what they're doing is playing a shell game, making sure there's as many steps of plausible deniability as possible between the wealthy billionaires who sit on the thrones and rule the world and the crimes and theft and savagery that those thrones are built on top of. Cobalt is mined like this. Coltan is mined like this. Lithium is mined like this. Copper is mined like this. It's what makes data centers possible. It's what makes cheap electronic doodads that are shipped across the world through Amazon same-day delivery possible. It goes into electric vehicles and environmentally friendly energy solutions. It goes into phones like the one that you're watching this on or the one that I'm making it with. This is what we're turning a blind eye to on a regular basis in exchange for the comfort and convenience that's making us all miserable.
1: There you go. He covers a lot of stuff. He's quite astute. He's a astute observer of what goes on in the world. And that's kind of an example as to the import of generally what he is doing. Pistmagistus. I don't know. He's from Scandinavia somewhere. He has generally something around his neck that makes me think he is a doctor, a medical doctor. Has one of those things. I thought it was a crucifix first. I thought, oh no, not that. But it isn't. It's one of those, something medical. You would like to hear what? At this juncture, I was looking while he was talking. I'm sorry. All right. this. Another Paloma del Cerro. Valadora de Papantla. Valadora de Pampantla.

0: Bad Bunny. I was so glad he was chosen to do the Super Bowl. It shows an amount of wokeness for the country, really. Or the National Football League. Well, you know, it's like the greatest thing. And, of course, MAGA was up in arms about the whole thing. I got to go. I'll see you in a couple of weeks. Stay tuned for Talk World Radio. Bye-bye.
1: 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I'm David Swanson. This week on Talk World Radio, we are talking once again with the great journalist, activist, and now candidate for the United States Congress, my friend Sam Husseini. Sam has been tossed out of more fancy events than most of us have ever attended, including, I believe, a Trump-Putin meeting at a palace in Finland, a U.S. State Department briefing, recently a Chuck Schumer speech at the National Press Club. So we will talk about getting kicked out of things and getting into things and what the name of this country should be, among other topics. You can find Sam Husseini at Husseini.substack.com. Sam Husseini, welcome back to Talk World Radio.
2: Thank you so much, David. Pleasure to be with you. Thank you.
1: So some of these things that I say you're getting kicked out of it is as penalty for trying to behave as an actual journalist, right? This is not as a vandal or something. This is in places where actual journalism is frowned upon, like the National Press Club, right?
2: Yeah, the latest thing is I confronted Schumer late last month, trying to ask him. He spoke at an event about corruption, talking about corruption.
1: He knows basically. It well. Talk
2: he knows
1: about
2: it well.
1: What you
2: know. Basically, his talking point is Trump is bad. Trump is bad. Did you hear that Trump is bad? And so I stood up and I found out that they weren't going to take any questions at this event sponsored by a Public Citizen, one of these groups that kind of started good, but has become kind of an appendage of the Democratic Party. So I stood up and said, what's more corrupt than backing genocide? And I just, laid into that. And he tried to shut me up and I wouldn't shut up. And then they led me out the door and I went out the door. And now the press club is trying to pretend that I'm some sort of security threat. It's sort of like the terrorism pretext paranoia, directed in microcosm, and they banned me from the press club for the time being. So I think, I'm trying to take that on in some way. I think my attitude towards news conferences is that the tougher the questions are in the news conference and the more intellectual friction there is, the more peaceful the outside world. Because if everybody's schmoozing and getting along with somebody who's committing war crimes or complicit in war crimes, then that's just ensuring that there will be more mayhem and slaughter in the real world. And that's exactly what I'm trying to stop.
1: Well, I happen to think Public Citizen still does a lot of great work. I may be wrong, but I don't know why they would do an event with Chuck Schumer, much less one where he gets to run his mouth and there are no questions. What would be the point of that? I'm not sure.
2: I'm sure they do some good work, but I think that in many ways that a lot of DC groups are like that. But yeah,
1: it's a problem. And so now you've been a journalist for a long time. Now you want to be the sort of person that the journalists go and ask difficult questions of, or in some cases, easy schmoozy questions of, and that is a Congress member. Talk about that. What do you want to be a Congress member for, and can you be, and from where, and replacing who, et cetera?
2: I think that it would be an important thing to get Glenn Ivey, who's the person in this District 4 in Maryland. He got in on a flood of AIPAC money in 2022, displacing Donna Edwards, who was sort of, a fairly progressive Democrat. And he's generally a corporate Democrat, sort of a, what's called a centrist or new Democrat in the Clinton mold. And I want to, you know, so often elections are movement killers. And I want this campaign to be a movement enabler. This district just outside of Washington, D.C. is so often in the shadow of official Washington. And I want the people in the district to be able to cast their conscience as a shadow onto official Washington to reverse that. So I'm trying to activate the district, challenge the district, challenge myself to form deeper connections with my neighbors, rather than just simply, you know, be pounding away against official Washington on by my lonesome, which it's most of what I've done.
1: Yeah. And do you have a campaign website and platform people can go look and volunteer and get involved?
2: Absolutely. SamHusseini.com is the campaign website. SamHusseini.com, and people can plug in and volunteer. There are several articles already up, and we'll come out with a more comprehensive issues breakdown as well. And I'm really hoping that this will be an activist-oriented campaign, certainly with door knocking and other things. But I'm also hoping to create PDFs that people can pass out, to sort of take back the public square and actually get people, you know, off their phones and engaged and talking to each other wherever they can, including, you know, in strategic locations. There's a major military base in the district. There's lots of healthcare facilities or health insurance facilities in the district. NASA has a facility in the district. So I'm going to try to really, and I'm going to try to activate a lot of the students at the University of Maryland. College Park is the biggest, population density.
1: Yeah.
2: Prince George's County.
1: And what party are you running within?
2: I'm the Green Party here in Maryland is quite well organized, and they did a lot of legwork and got on the ballot. So I got a phone call from a Green Party person about every 2 weeks for the last several months saying, Sam, we got a ballot line. Come on, do this. We got a ballot line. Come on, do this. And a lot of good candidates, our mutual friend Matthew Ho spent, he ran for Senate several years ago, and he spent most of his time trying to make sure that he got on the ballot.
1: Right.
2: So here it was, just handed to me on a silver platter so that I can focus on the next stages of a campaign. So that's what I'm doing.
1: You're the nominee. Was there a primary or
2: I was the nominee, and I accepted the nomination just recently. So it's a go. It'll be on November 3rd. It will be Glenn Ivey, the AIPAC-enabled dependent Democrat, a Republican who ran in 2024 and lost to Glenn Ivey by about 90-10, so he has no chance. And myself on the Green Party platform. Libertarians aren't on the ballot here.
1: Wow. So you could take 40% and the other guy still wins with 50%, but you could take 50% and win. And there's not the usual, you're going to spoil it and the Republican will win danger, or it's microscopic compared to, you know, a split district, right?
2: Exactly. I objectively have a much better chance of winning than the Republican does, even though it's a tough district in some ways. No, I could find no record of anybody who wasn't a Democrat or a Republican getting more than 2.5% in the district. Bernie Sanders did not do well here either in 2016 or 2020. It's by conventional metrics, it is a solid blue, but establishment-leaning district. And part of the reason I'm running is that it's a very important district, being right outside of D.C., and I want to change that.
1: And getting on the ballot is wonderful, but getting in the corporate media, getting in the debates, if there are debates organized by the two establishment parties. These sorts of things are questions as well, right?
2: Absolutely. It's very unlikely that there'll be debates this time around, although one of the things that the Green Party is doing very strategically is trying to lay the groundwork for Maryland Public Television, ensuring that there are debates in the future in various races, and basically mandating that, and mandating that everybody on the ballot gets on the debate stage. So this does fit into a broader reform effort that the Green Party of Maryland has successfully outlined.
1: I'm continuously amazed. I look at campaign websites of candidates for Congress across the United States year after year, and the vast majority of them make no mention of the topic that takes some 60% of the money they want the job of overseeing, that is foreign policy. They just don't bother to mention it, or it's one sentence at the bottom of, 100 pages of domestic topics, which are some important topics. But I'm suspect that your website won't have that failure. I've also never, ever found a single candidate who has proposed what they think the federal budget should look like, more or less, like what percentage should go to what, or even admitting, what percentage currently goes to what, which nobody knows, but nobody likes when they find out. And so every candidate that I've had on this program, I've asked them if they would be the first to suggest.
2: I'll be the first. I'll be the first, David.
1: Glad to hear it.
2: I'm so delighted to come onto your show, David, because, you ask me tough questions in a very friendly way, and you call me on my rhetoric. We'll get to the name of the country later on, and I will be,
1: I like your proposal for the name of the country. I'm not calling you out on it. I like it.
2: Well, I mean, you challenged me to write about it rather than just kind of mention it, so to really put my shoulder to the wheel on it. Yeah.
1: Well, we are speaking with Sam Husseini. You can find him at samhusseini.com, if that's right, and husseini.substack.com. But why don't we go to that topic, Sam, because this is actually a problem for a lot of progressive or leftist or humanitarian or decent people who care and travel maybe a little bit and notice that is still kind of offensive and has been for many, many years to call a pair of continents, the name for a pair of continents, the name of one little country is America. And the other option, United States, doesn't really have adjectives. A USian doesn't really catch on very well. And so everybody ends up saying Americans, I'm an American. Well, what about an Argentinian or a Colombian? Are they American? And you have another idea, or a certain late architect has another idea, right?
2: Yeah. I can't claim or authorship of this, and it actually predates him. But Frank Lloyd Wright, 100 years ago, attempted to popularize the term Usonian. The origins of it, it was originally Usona, which United States of North America. And then the I was added for poetic reasons, as well as to represent the word independent, presumably independent of England. So you have Frank Lloyd Wright talking about Usonian architecture, Usonian culture, wanting the United States to not be simply an appendage of imperial Europe, and speaking out against imperialism very emphatically as well. He's one of these people, I think you put it as he's been turned into a Santa Claus figure rather than people actually reading his writing. He was a pacifist. He was against all wars and spoke about how one war always has its intestines, the next war, and so on and so on. So that is something that I think can really affect. And I recently learned, it was fascinating, Malcolm X, some people quote him as saying, I'm not a Democrat, I'm not a Republican, but then he says, I'm not an American, and I got sense enough to know it. And when he set up his organization of Afro-American Unity, there are quotes of him saying, when I say Afro-American, I don't just mean people in the United States. I mean, black descendants throughout the hemisphere. So he understood the exact same point there.
1: Yeah, yeah. The Trump administration has openly embraced the Monroe Doctrine. And if you go back and look at the people who created this thing, by no means did they think the United States was going to stop in North America. Like if the name included North America, that wasn't going to be good enough because they wanted at least Central, if not South America, too, and the Caribbean, right? On the other hand, there are still countries in North America, if you count Canada, Mexico, the Caribbean, that aren't the United States. Still, it would be a unique name. Usonian would clearly indicate one particular country. Nobody else wants that name. And I think it's a good one. And it has all the forms of speech and people could use it if they wanted to. Right?
2: And I think it speaks to the transformation of national character that the United States of America desperately needs, that we need to shift away from being an empire and being towards a meaningful democracy. And I think it will help enable that. And the current mantra of America 250 years and all of that exactly goes against that. And I think that that's what why it needs to be confronted. I actually wrote a piece partly inspired by our conversations on New Year's Day, at the beginning of this year, saying make America Usonia.
1: Yeah. And there's another one you've got on your Substack called The American Empire's Big Lie versus the Usonian Republic.
2: A
1: republic instead of an empire.
2: Exactly. Yeah. But that actually abides by the law, for example, including international law, including domestic law, etc.
1: Yeah. Very interesting that this past weekend, the Democratic Party, the Democratic National Committee, passed a resolution to uphold the Leahy Law, one of the many laws violated by every weapons shipment abroad, including to Israel, but to every other country that weapons are shipped to. And now what? Do members of that party in Congress uphold that law because it's the policy of their party to uphold that law, also to abolish ICE? Do they now take actual concrete steps to abolish ICE because the party passed a resolution? I think not without public pressure, right?
2: Absolutely. I think so much of what we see is performative. We've seen that, like APAC Ivy, my Democratic Party opponent in this district, lately has been voting more reasonably. He voted against the NDAA recently, which had measures to merge the U.S.-Israeli militaries even further, as well as to fund the military to over $1 trillion per year now. He knows he's not going to stop it, right? He knows that he can vote against something because it's part of a calculation that APAC and the military-industrial complex didn't need his vote for that those measures to proceed through the House. So I am concerned that there is a large-scale effort to rebrand parts of the Democratic Party as somehow good on these issues, when you really scrutinize it, it could just simply be performative. And I should say the Republican Party engages in this kind of thing in different ways as well.
1: Well, they could oppose all future votes on U.S. weapons shipments to Israel, and there could be no more future votes because of the merging of the two militaries in this bill. They got six Democrats to vote for it. That was enough. Why get more? This is a problem. What do you make of the other campaigns and primaries going on and people winning and people who seem a little bit better than average winning and the establishment panicking? You've written about Zoran Mamdani recently. What do you make of some of the people winning elections?
2: Yeah, I want to make sure that it's not purely symbolic. I think we've seen this dynamic where a political figure sort of rides on the coattails of a movement. Most obviously, Obama got into office in the aftermath of all of the movements against the Iraq War, for example. But we've seen this pattern over and over where a politician goes in, gets into office because of a movement, and then the movement dissipates, and the political figure retrenches the establishment, and then the establishment gears up for the next series of criminal activities. And I want to help break that cycle to the extent that I can. I want this movement, I want this campaign to enable movements to better challenge the prerogatives of militaristic empire that dominate our life, especially regarding Israel's genocide, but, you know, going far beyond that. You know, the establishment is outright saying that they want a new imperialism. Eric Prince gave a major speech along those lines, and it was followed by speeches by Rubio and Trump along similar lines. Yeah. They are outright saying that they want a juiced up imperialism, and that will be obviously devastating to Africa, Latin America, and parts of Asia.
1: Obviously, Mamdani is a mayor of a city, not in Congress, but he seems to be at least trying to keep promises on things like preschool and housing and buses and maybe even taxes. But when it comes to police, police are good now. That was all a mistake of one's youth. And arresting Netanyahu is just not what you really do once you're in office, and so forth, right?
2: Yeah, I would agree with all that characterization. I'd just add that regarding police, he's kept Tisch as the police commissioner, who's an ardent Zionist and militarist, and has strengthened ties between the New York police and the Israeli big tech firms, surveillance and so on. And we have a broader problem of militarization of U.S. police, often trained by Israeli military. So that's a huge issue. And his statement, I think, may well have been inaccurate in claiming that he had no recourse to go after Netanyahu. And I would also highlight the timing of it. In a lot of my journalism, I note that timing of events is often even more important than the actual event. And he made that statement just as the fight about the NDAA was going on. So it sort of made people take their eyes off the ball at a critical time. And I don't know if his hand was forced or if that was intentional or something, but that was, I felt, very detrimental to the forces of progress.
1: Well, it's not over, right? The NDAA, the massive military spending bill, has not passed the Senate. We'll still need more votes, correct, in both houses to actually go to the president, right? So we should, yeah, be pushing people on this hard. And most House members and senators are back in their districts and states for some weeks now, right?
2: Absolutely. It would be, it should be a fulcrum of people agitating and getting in the faces and asking tough questions and getting into rooms that might be hard to get into. And then, I try to do what I can. And I try to inspire other people of saying, get into a space and ask the tough question, and don't wait around that, you know, I'm going to schmooze this person and maybe 3 years from now they'll do the right thing. No, you know, in a very factual way, confront them with the things that are pertinent and at hand.
1: I want to mention the recent interview with AOC, who nobody wants to say a word against because she might be the least bad candidate for emperor out there. But I could still say she was the least bad candidate for emperor and say honest things about her. I'm not sure why the two must conflict. And it seems to me this notion that some of these people used to say defund the police, defund the prisons, and now they won't, and those were mistakes of their youth and so forth, is often depicted as older and wiser strategy. It's not good strategy to say defund the police. I mean, I'm not going to make a big case for a slogan. I don't care what your slogan is, but I actually, the reason people said that was because reform the police, fix the police, and these sorts of things were making the police ever worse and giving them ever bigger budgets. And the trainers and the fixers were the problem. So it actually made sense to me to try to defund the police. What is your take?
2: I mean, I've sometimes worked with people who put things in a slightly different frame, talking about community control over the police. So you would think that if Mamdani is going to refine his stance, that he would at least fall back on that. And another aspect of this is what we mean by police, right? The whole mantra is about street crime. What about corporate crime? What about crimes committed in aggressive wars, and so on. So when we

0: for the rest of us. And I think that needs to be challenged in those terms as well.
1: I think that's probably the most important point, and I couldn't agree more. But I do think even Mamdani, even before he got elected, was talking about, instead of defund the police, fund these other things that take things away from the police, fund mental health experts and doctors and conflict de-escalators and other people you can send to things that we now send armed troops to that we don't need to. But if you're going to fund all of those things and maintain the same funding for the police, you know, what are the police doing with all that money? Something doesn't add up, right?
0: Yeah, no, I think so, stuff definitely doesn't add up. And I'm sure that there's I know a police force here in Maryland where I'm at, I think that there's an enormous amount of corruption and waste in that.
1: We've just got about 2 minutes left, Sam Husseini. I'd love to know something about the artwork behind you, as well as how people can get in touch and keep up with your work.
0: Thank you so much. My artwork, I made it, and it's largely nature-based. It's made from fauna and flora and snow and other things. People can look at my artwork at Be That Empty. .org. It's a line from a Rumi poem. They can take a look at the campaign and find out more about my background and what we're trying to do with the campaign at samhusseini.com. There's resources for volunteering and so on, as well as donating. But as I really want to emphasize, we are trying to make this a campaign that further enables real concrete activism rather than something that detracts from those efforts.
1: That would be a wonderful model for several thousand campaigns out there that I can think of. So if you want the visual arts, go to bethatempty.org. 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And if you want a campaign that generates activism, go to samhusseini.com. Sam Husseini, thanks for everything you're doing and for talking with us on Talk World Radio.
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Welcome to the Peace and Social Justice Program for Friday, August 21st, 2026. I'm your host, Robert Jones. On today's program, we'll speak with veterinarian and animal activist Dr. Crystal Heath, a graduate of UC Davis. Dr. Heath argues that when it comes to egg consumption, cage-free is not enough. Egg-free is the only moral alternative. But first up, we'll speak to the author of the book, The Omnivore's Deception, and we'll ask the question, if you're a feminist, must you also support animal rights? We'll be back with that discussion in just a minute.

0: 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And Saturday, September 26th, it's the Wild and Scenic Film Festival at the Paradise Performing Arts Center. 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I'm joined via Zoom by Professor John Sanbunmatsu, Professor of Philosophy in the Department of Humanities and Arts at Worcester Polytechnic Institute in Massachusetts, where he teaches classes in ethics, philosophy of technology, and existentialism and phenomenology, among others. Professor Sanbunmatsu's work in critical animal studies probes the nature of speciesism as a mode of production, particularly as it intersects with capitalism. He's the author of The Postmodern Prince, Critical Theory, Left Strategy, and the Making of a New Political Subject, A Critique of Post-Structuralism and an Attempt to Reconstitute Left Social Theory. And he edited the book Critical Theory and Animal Liberation. His new book, which came out last June, is The Omnivore's Deception, What We Get Wrong About Meat, Animals, and Ourselves. And it's out on New York University Press. John Sanbunmatsu, welcome to the Peace and Social Justice program.
1: Thanks, Robert. Great to see you again.
0: I should say welcome back. You've been you're a popular popular guest. John, we're going to talk, you know, people who listen to the show know that I often talk about animal issues. The first thing I wanted to talk about is, and you and I have been, we've talked, in fact, we've been on these very airwaves with Sasha Abramski talking about the state of the politic. And here's just a general question for you. And I'm experiencing this phenomenon where here I am as an animal rights advocate, an animal rights scholar. I'm writing and advocating for animals. And we're in the midst of a kind of neo-fascist authoritarian takeover of the country. And I'm finding myself, I kind of took my eye off the ball. I feel like the issue of animal treatment, domination, oppression. I'm spending a lot of energy in the anti-authoritarian world, and I am wondering if you can help me make connections between the rise of this neo-fascist authoritarian surveillance state, the kind of Gestapo, we're seeing the people being put in these concentration camps, and of course the genocide in the Middle East. It's so overwhelming, and it's human on human violence. But can you help make sense of that in the context? Where does this connect, if it does, to the issue of animal oppression and animal treatment?
1: It's very hard, I think, for most people to appreciate why what we do to animals matters at all, actually. It's seen, you know, the question of meat eating or animal agriculture or fishing, it's just seen as the most trivial of issues. But I think that it's how we treat other animals is the most important issue of our time. And it's understandable why people are backing away from the issue even more than they normally do because of people being disappeared from our streets by ICE and the state being taken over by neo-fascist forces, rising and record inequalities, and so on and so forth. But the animal issue is not like any other issue. because of the scale of the violence, the scale of the suffering, and also the way ideologically that system functions to undergird or reinforce. So the disappearance, for example, of people from our streets mirrors the disappearance of trillions of animals into this gulag archipelago of the animal food system, the degradation of immigrants in hidden prison cells, the violence, the death of state policies, whether directed towards vulnerable populations in our country or directed against people in Gaza, genocide, and so forth. All of that is being normalized. But the normalization of mass violence and cruelty begins with, historically it begins with, and gets consolidated through human enslavement and mass killing of non-humans. So the issues are related on a variety of levels, structurally, ideologically, culturally. And what has struck me in the course of my research is really reflecting on the nature of evil and how evil is able to go from success to success. Perpetrators of evil to do what they do without accountability because of normalization, right? So the enslavement of human beings went on for thousands of years and it was seen as natural and right. People ask, well, how did people in Germany tolerate the Holocaust? How did they go along with the disappearance of their neighbors? And well, we know that the same thing happens vis-a-vis non-human animals. And we know also that this system of mass destruction really is rooted in the same kinds of social institutions, gender roles, and so forth that have produced Trumpism and fascism, you know, a certain kind of masculinity and sadism, a conception of natural inequality, that some people are superior to others, whether racially or by species. And at the bottom of it, a fundamental lack of empathy for others who are vulnerable. So that's just kind of the tip of the iceberg. But I think that, again, I understand that many people listening to the show will think, well, why are we talking about animals? There's so many more important things. I don't agree with that at all. And it isn't the case that we can only talk about or have strong feelings about one issue. These issues are all interconnected. We need to care about all of them.
0: I want to pick up on something you said, John, about there's a kind of civilizational sickness or a corruption that underlies both the mind-boggling number of animals, the invisibility of the torture that humans do to animals, especially in the food industry. And you mentioned this being a problem of evil. And so this connects to this torture or the violence and domination of other humans. They're connected at this level. And so it does seem like there's a kind of civilizational sickness. I want to connect that with something from your book, the book The Omnivore's Deception. And it's a great book. I highly recommend people check that book out. It's amazing. And the book, The Omnivore's Deception, is itself it's a play on the omnivore's dilemma, which this is the 20th anniversary of the Michael Pollan bestseller. It basically changed the way people eat in America and probably around the world. It's a very influential book, especially with leftists. And you have a particular chapter I wanted to point to in the book you called Harry Lyme Disease. And I think this connects to the problem of evil, this kind of radical evil, and the invisibility of it, the making insignificant of the treatment of non-human animals and as it connects to other humans. So you have this chapter called Harry Lyme Disease, and it does connect to Michael Pollan. And I wanted to quote you from the book. You write, "Glimpsed remotely or from a great height, every individual appears insignificant, a speck among other specks. The result is a total collapse of moral perspective. We succumb to, quote, Harry Lyme disease, so to say, when we lose sight of others as unique, vulnerable someones worthy of our solicitude and compassion, seeing them only as interchangeable objects to be manipulated or even destroyed at our caprice. Can you expand on that? First of all, what is Harry Lyme disease? How does this connect to Michael Pollan's book and his you know, the way that he sees non-human animals in the book? And finally, to this kind of what you call a psychopathy, which I think is connected to this, it's kind of like the banality of evil, kind of a thing that we experience every day with regard to non-human animals and to, you know, other people, brown people, people who aren't housed, these kinds of, can you make connections for between all those things for us?
1: Well, the title of the chapter is a play on words about Harry Lyme, who is a character in a very famous film noir starring Orson Welles, called The Third Man, which is a really wonderful film. And I'm going to give a little spoiler alert here because I am going to reveal something briefly. Essentially, Harry Lyme is a sociopath who, during World War II, engaged in black market activities. And among other things, he sold contaminated penicillin knowingly to hospitals desperate to treat these children who were dying. And the penicillin just killed them, the tainted stuff. And Harry Lyme's friends confronts him about his crimes while they're on this Ferris wheel at the end of the film, and it's at that point Harry Lyme looks down. He's completely unemotional about what he did, doesn't mind it, and he points it to these small figures on the ground beneath the Ferris wheel in Vienna, and says, "You know, would you be upset if one of those dots stopped moving?" Well, that line stayed with me as I was researching my book, because Michael Pollan in The Omnivore's Dilemma sets up something almost exactly the same, where he looks out on what he calls a black sea of bovinity. He's at a feedlot, and he ends up picking out one of these male cows to be slaughtered so that he can write about it in his book. And he doesn't see this individual cow as an individual. He sees this being as simply kind of a means for some rhetorical flourishes in his book, and he makes fun of the animal's supposed stupidity. And now, you know, I think that Pollan in this book really reveals himself to have a very poor moral character. But, you know, in fairness to the guy, he's in a sense merely articulating a sentiment that is shared widely across the culture, which is why he and Temple Grandin and Anthony Bourdain and all these other celebrity writers and thinkers are lionized in the press and kind of worshipped in society, because they say what is already considered the common sense, which is that other animals are unworthy of life, that they are, it is legitimate to mock their vulnerability, their suffering, and finally their destruction. So Pollan, among other things in the book, goes to a farm in the South, run by Joel Salatin, who's another doyen of the foodie movement and so forth, and personally kills animals with his bare hands. And then he also goes hunting and hunts a wild pig in a forest with a rifle, and then stands triumphant over the body of his victim with a big smile on his face. So that that banality of evil is a great term. This kind of incorporation of actions and discourses that are clearly sadistic into mainstream society, into our daily lives, that does, in my view, that resembles a kind of psychopathy, a kind of groupthink that is that in some ways reflects or mirrors the O'Hare psychopathy scale of lack of empathy, lack of guilt or remorse over one's actions, a kind of aggressiveness towards vulnerable individuals. And so, you know, people take a delight in harming animals. And while most people would say, well, I don't go hunting and fishing or whatever, the truth is that the vast majority of people think it's really funny to make jokes about pigs and chickens and cows and so forth, who we view as degraded and as unworthy of our moral consideration. So that attitude of normalizing contempt for vulnerability then gets transferred onto human subjects, people of color, immigrants, women, whoever's on the lower end of the social status scale can be, quote, animalized, and which is to say dehumanized, only because we have this prior category of the animal as that which is, as I described, is unworthy of life.
0: John, I want to pick up on something that you mentioned, and I want to focus it on the left, this issue of a kind of civilizational corruption, a moral corruption, or as we, you know, we've talked about famously Hannah Arendt and her banality of evil. Can you connect how it is that we on the left, there's a certain invisibility to the suffering and the violence against non-human animals that we interact with, you know, three times a day on our plates. And yet we look at people who are supporting ICE and think, how could they be like that? And yet here we are on our plates having, interacting with the results of this kind of domination and violence. Can you make those connections for us, John?
1: Well, I think there's a tendency that we all have to think that we, you know, that we understand where the moral landmines lie, and that we are good, decent people, and the other side are the people who are wrong. And so we don't necessarily examine our own consciences or investigate matters that make us uncomfortable. The systemic violence that we inflict on trillions of other animals every year, which I've described as the most important issue of our time, is indeed completely invisible to people on the left, who themselves participate in it, who themselves mock and ridicule other animals the way that everybody else in society does. You know, chickens and pigs and cows and other beings are just as sensitive as our own companion animals at home. But I think that's not exactly an accident that the left in particular is oblivious to these issues, because this is a part of the emancipatory tradition going back a couple of centuries now, what we'd call a humanistic tradition that is rooted around an idea of human dignity, and human dignity defined as precisely not animal. We have this idea, this concept of the animal as having a worthlessness, and it's only in contrast to the animal that we have our own worth. So what's peculiar to me is that people on the left who see themselves as advocates for universal values of justice, equality, freedom, and so forth are unknowingly, or perhaps I should rather say thoughtlessly, participating in and defending a system that is the absolute negation of those things, a system of totalitarian surveillance, control, and extermination of perfectly fine, beautiful creatures who do not deserve to have their young ripped from their sides at birth, or do not deserve to be strangled and put in gas chambers, and as happens on small organic farms, for example, or decapitated and boiled alive and so on and so forth. All the atrocities that we're right now inflicting on billions of these creatures. So anybody who calls themselves a leftist or a feminist who, hearing these words, is not upset enough by the thought that they might be participating in such cruelties and injustices. Anyone who calls themselves a leftist or feminist, in my view, is not really a leftist or a feminist. It's a kind of, it's not merely hypocrisy that's at stake. It's that we've organized our entire existential identity around the oppression and colonization of other beings on this planet. And to me, the emancipatory tradition means nothing at all if it doesn't mean universal emancipation, not only of vulnerable, oppressed human groups, but of all species. So that, I, again, just to reiterate, I don't think that being on the left or having leftist ideals inoculates oneself against hypocrisy, ignorance, or a kind of a kind of sadism that we recognize in the political opposition that we don't see in ourselves. I mean, I can tell you, I've done some organizing around animal issues, and I've been amazed at how people consider themselves socialists or leftists will kind of gleefully pick fights over veganism. Or, for example, I remember we were trying to get lobster from being served or something at some event, and I remember mentioning the fact that lobsters are intelligent and that it's absolutely horrific to plunge them into boiling water. They have something like a million different sensitive smelling nerves for smelling all over their bodies. I'm not saying that well. And this person smiled and said, "Oh, but they taste so good." And the smile was the thing that really struck me. The person I was speaking with was not interested in moral debate or considering an empathetic response to the boiling of billions of these creatures. She didn't care, and that again kind of sociopathic response is as much ingrained on the left as the right. We just don't recognize it most of the time.
0: John, in the last couple of minutes we have left, you made a statement in passing that I think will raise eyebrows. You mentioned specifically feminism. There is a view that you write about in your book, which is, it's something along the lines of feminists have good, sound reasons as feminists for supporting animal rights. Can you speak to that?
1: Yeah, there's been a lot of work in a lot of scholarly work on this question of the intersection of animal justice issues and feminist issues. I want to mention in particular Carol Adams and Josephine Donovan, the late Marty Keel, and others, you know, have done a lot of wonderful work on these parallel and intersecting oppressions. I just want to note that maybe the obvious, which is that the animal system is based on an idea of inherent inequality, of hierarchy, and inherent hierarchy in nature between humans and non-humans. And that then becomes the basis partly of patriarchy and the idea that men are naturally meant to dominate or rule over or take priority over women. And also the cult of the masculine has led us to create a civilization that's built on violence and sadism, as I was saying, right? Quote, what we call toxic masculinity is nothing if not an aversion to compassion, putting oneself in the position of the other, being vulnerable emotionally to the suffering of others and so forth. And that gets back to your point about ICE and so forth. The millions of Americans are supporting President Trump's immigration policies precisely because they want to see him humiliate, degrade, hurt, and deport people they don't see as humans, right? And that same logic is rooted in a gendered division of labor, and it's the same kind of logic that we see in our treatment of other species. So I think I could go on about it, but they're just as at a structural, cultural, semiotic level, the gender system, which is one of power over others, is deeply ingrained in the animal system, and therefore we need a feminist critique of that and of society at large, so that they're overlapping.
0: The book is The Omnivore's Deception, What We Get Wrong About Meat, Animals, and Ourselves. We've been in discussion with the author, Professor John Sanbonmatsu. John, thank you so much for once again gracing the airwaves here on the Peace and Social Justice Program.
1: Thanks for having me, Robert.
0: Peace and Social Justice is made possible by the generous contributions of KZFR supporters and by the Butte Environmental Council, hosting the 39th annual Bidwell Park and Creek Cleanup on Saturday, September 19th. Volunteers receive a cleanup site map, t-shirt, tools, and supplies from 9 a.m. until 12 p.m. Same-day registration and supply pickup begin at 8:30 a.m. at Hooker Oak Park, 1928 Manzanita Avenue. Sponsorship opportunities are also available. 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Kevin Mallory is Dr. Mack, the technical doctor who still makes house calls, and he also does remote assistance. You can find Dr. Mack on Facebook at Dr. Mack Help or at 530-386-2616. And if you enjoy this program, you can now go to kzfr.org and tip the show. I'm joined via Zoom by Dr. Crystal Heath, a Los Angeles-based veterinarian and executive director of Our Honor, a nonprofit supporting veterinary students, veterinarians, and other animal professionals who speak out when institutional practices conflict with their professional responsibilities and the interests of animals, people, and the environment. Her investigative and advocacy work has drawn international attention, including her documentation of dairy cow deaths during the H5N1 avian influenza outbreak. Since 2019, she has worked alongside animal advocacy groups seeking to end operations at Ridgeland Farms, a Wisconsin facility that bred dogs for research, and has personally examined hundreds of dogs following their release. Dr. Heath is also exposing the continued use of so-called terminal labs in veterinary education, in which healthy animals may be used for training, then killed. She is urging veterinary schools to replace these practices with more effective, clinically relevant approaches that allow students to learn by providing needed care to real patients under the supervision of experienced veterinarians. More recently, Dr. Heath has challenged animal advocacy strategies, investigating how major philanthropic funding for cage-free egg campaigns benefits the egg industry while failing to address significant welfare problems for hens. Across her work, she focuses on the intersection of veterinary medicine, institutional power, public health, and animal protection, and on creating systems in which veterinary professionals can act according to their knowledge and conscience. Dr. Crystal Heath, welcome back to the Peace and Social Justice Program.
2: Thank you for having me on the show once again.
0: Oh, it's so great to have you. Crystal, for people who don't know, tell us a little bit about your background and also how you started the organization Our Honor and what the goal of Our Honor is.
2: Our Honor came about when I experienced significant backlash and retaliation from the veterinary profession after I raised concerns about this practice called ventilation shutdown during the COVID-19 outbreak, when producers, pig producers, sealed up buildings, pumped in heat and steam, and waited for the pigs inside to die. And when I broke this to the veterinary profession, they were like, that's just animal rights propaganda. But sure enough, the American Veterinary Medical Association approved of this practice. We've done tons of FOIA requests on this. And many veterinarians reached out to me and said, like, this is a huge problem. I agree with you. I think we need to do better for the animals. And so we joined together and we created this group, Our Honor, and we protect veterinarians and veterinary professionals from bullying and retaliation for voicing concerns about practices. And practices like terminal labs and veterinary schools, where students, veterinary students, are asked to end the lives of often healthy animals to practice surgeries. And they've been convinced by their professors and their schools that this is necessary and needed, when I actually refused to participate in these practices at UC Davis, where I went to veterinary school. I love surgery, and surgery is my favorite part of practice. And I learned on animals who actually needed surgery in a high quality, high volume spay neuter clinic. And that's what I do today. And I also teach students and veterinarians how to do high quality, high volume spay neuter, so that we can spay and neuter the animals who need it, because we are currently not meeting the demand and veterinary costs are rising. And I think we can solve all these problems by just making more effective animal centered practices.
0: Well, Dr. Heath, I've always wondered about veterinarians. I mean, over the years, I've had cats and dogs, and I've had relationships with their veterinarians, and I've never really spoken to veterinarians about their, quote, animal advocacy. As an animal rights philosopher, one time I was asked to give a talk at an SPCA, but then when they found out that I was talking about animal rights, then they reneged the offer. So I guess what I'm getting at is there's an entire industry, if you will, including veterinarians and animal welfare advocates, who seem to be able to sort of bifurcate, to separate animal welfare issues or animal health issues from, you know, colloquially what we call animal rights issues. I find it, you know, I'm really excited that you are at the forefront of this movement among veterinarians. When you are interacting, say, if you go to a conference or you're interacting with other veterinarians, do you find, is the general practice that they don't really think about these issues, animal rights issues, and they think, you know, that's kind of, as you mentioned, that's kind of fringe. Is that still a common belief in the veterinarian world?
2: Yeah, I mean, we were taught in veterinary school, there's a difference between animal welfare and animal rights. And we are for animal welfare. And animal rights activists are extremists who want to take away your dogs and who want to take away your meat and all of this stuff. And it's like, but at the same time, talking to veterinarians, if we talk to them, they'll say things like, most people shouldn't have animals. You know, they're very frustrated by the way most people treat their companion animals. I personally, and a lot of animal rights activists like myself, believe humans and animals humans are animals, but humans and other species, sure, of animals, there's a connection there. I don't want human children, but I want animals in my life. And I think there's a future where humans and other species can have a productive relationship, but right now that doesn't exist. And veterinarians don't really know how to navigate this. They're very frustrated by the way most companion animals are treated. We're kind of even taught, you know, lab animal medicine, working in a lab on research animals, those animals are treated better than people's companion animals are treated. After all, there's humane endpoints and protocols, and these animals are under the care of staff who actually is knowledgeable about their needs. And whereas humans and regular, general, normie people out there don't understand when their animals are suffering, don't want to pay for veterinary care, are worried about vaccines and flea prevention and all of these stuff. So they don't take care of their animals correctly. But then I speak to many people who actually do work in the lab, work at places like Alpha Genesis, and are like, oh, it's awful. Like, mm-hmm, these primates are not treated well. I've talked to veterinarians who worked with dogs in at Ridgeland Farms, not at Ridgeland Farms, but at facilities who purchased dogs from Ridgeland Farms, and talking about all of the problems and how the USDA isn't doing a good enough job. So there's problems with companion animal medicine. There's problems with lab animal medicine, and there's definitely problems with animal agriculture. And veterinarians are, we're kind of just taught, actually, somebody just brought up on TikTok, actually, a vet student, and she's describing in real time how vet students are socialized to the way things are and socialized not to change things. And she's like, our professor explained to us, there's two circles. There's circles of things you can control, and there's a circle of things that are out of your control, and you have to understand which is which. And I'm like, oh, that's how they get you. Like, No, you can do things about the things that they're saying are outside of your control. And it's called joining together with other people who also see a problem, creating a plan, and setting forth policy to change that, and understanding where all the barriers are to change. And so that's what we hope to do. And we go to conferences and we ask veterinarians, so what are the animal issues you care about the most? And there are certain brain worms that come about, like, oh yeah, brachycephalic dogs, you know, that's really bad. Obesity in pets. And then, but you start the conversation and then you kind of open up to like, oh yeah, intensive animal agriculture, those things they care about too. They just haven't, it hasn't risen to the surface yet, but it's getting there, and we just have to keep having those conversations, and it'll come out more, and it already has.
0: Well, Chico, California is it's a major agriculture community. It's kind of like it's the center of the town is the university, and there's a big ag school at the university, and it's surrounded by ranches. And I noticed that, you know, I was looking at your social media feed, and I do want to talk about the Ridgeland Farms in Wisconsin, but I want to pick up something you were talking about with regard to the way that we differentiate, say, between agriculture animals and pets and stuff like that. And so, and even here in Chico, like lefties, when you talk about things like going to the store, going to your local co-op and getting, quote, cage-free eggs, right? And so the average person who doesn't, maybe hasn't looked into this enough, has an image, right? It's like, look, we've seen the horrid photographs of these hens in these battery cages. And then there's this thing called cage free. And that's cool because the chickens get to run around and they're out there and then they lay eggs and, you know, and so, you know, it's one thing to talk about, yeah, let's have cage free, but you're a part of a movement called Veterinarians for an Egg-Free Future. And I'm wondering, first of all, tell us a little bit about the life of a hen. Not so much, I mean, if you want to talk about the battery hen, but even the, quote, cage-free hen, and why you're advocating for egg-free as opposed to just cage-free.
2: Yeah, I think a lot of people, when they imagine cage-free eggs, they might imagine like how I grew up. I grew up on a farm and we had farm fresh eggs from our chickens who we loved, and some of them were like 10 years old. And I grew up drinking unpasteurized goat's milk. Now I'm a conscientious objector to all animal foods. I don't eat any of that. Perfectly healthy doing that. But when you go to your store and you buy some of these cage-free eggs, there is no way that they're going to be able to source eggs from a backyard like my chickens grew up in. We just don't have the scale. I mean, we're talking about so many billions of eggs that are sold. So when you see cage-free, you'll have to think of a facility I investigated fairly recently that came down with avian influenza. And this is a facility in the Central Valley of California. They have 2 million birds in these large triple-story, triple-decker buildings. And these hens are just kind of running around in these facilities. And because they're not in these cages, which we think, okay, well, that they're free from the cages, but they're in now one giant cage. And they suffer a whole new set of animal welfare concerns that those battery cage tens don't experience. And a lot of it has to do with the poor air quality in these facilities because of all the dust. And you have now more feather pecking because they're not in a cage with just a few hens that they know. They're trying to establish dominance hierarchies among hundreds, thousands of birds. And so feather pecking occurs in 80 to 94% of cage-free flocks in the United States. Ammonia emissions are much higher. And they get keel bone fractures because now they're jumping around. And their bodies, they've been selectively bred to mass produce eggs, not be healthy birds who can jump around. And so they get these keel bone fractures, their chest bones fracture because of that. So that leads to a lot of pain. They're also standing in litter and they have, you know, all these foot diseases as a result of that. But not only that, like you're still suffering from avian influenza. So when Central Valley Eggs came down with avian influenza, what they did in this case was they used carbon dioxide and then they wrung the necks of the birds. In other places, they'll use ventilation shutdown where they'll seal up the buildings and pump in heat and wait for the birds to die after several hours. So definitely far from humane. Many of us believe it's actually worse than battery cages in some instances, not always. Some places are saying, you know, we're getting better at this, but it's minutely better, if anything. But the sad part is activists doing all these cage-free campaigns are doing free marketing for the egg industry. People now feel better because they're getting cage-free eggs, buying more eggs. And as a result, the egg industry is getting richer and even putting more chickens in battery cages too, because to meet the demand for eggs now that has risen because of all of these, this marketing that has been done by activists promoting cage-free. Our demand for eggs has gone up, and now is the time to move away from it because we don't need eggs anymore. We can have baked goods without eggs. We can now make egg protein without chickens. Why are we building new egg facilities when we could just be producing that same protein without chickens?
0: Well, Dr. Heath, let me ask you a question. A lot of people, when I talk about this particular issue, and not even making reference to the battery cage situation, the suffering of the hens, but the actual production of the egg that produces the hen. So I'll try to say, I kind of give this picture of, like, you had this industry. And, you know, some chickens are going to be broiler hens and some chickens are going to produce eggs. And, well, the eggs are just by chance, the way biology works, you have a 50% chance of having a male, you know, a rooster, and 50% of having a hen. Well, let's see, roosters don't really have a lot of value when it comes to this kind of stuff. And so there are, even at the ground floor of producing the eggs, there's suffering and there's a cruelty. Can you talk a little bit about that, how they even produce the eggs, say for example for broiler hens, and the kind of separation where they and I don't think a lot of people know this, what they do with the male chicks and how they dispose of them. Can you speak to
2: yeah,
0: that?
2: Yeah, I mean, to be clear, like, the broilers are the meat birds. They're a different breed than the egg laying birds, and so the egg layers don't really have much meat on them, although sometimes, you know, after they're spent, after a couple of years, they will go to meat sometimes. Sometimes they're just discarded. But back to the eggs, like, yeah, the egg layers who are males are not worth anything to the industry. So as soon as they're born, they'll go through real fast, sort them, say like, oh, this is a boy, this is a girl. And they'll just throw the boys away. Sometimes they grind them up, sometimes they gas them, but yeah, all of the boys are killed at a very young age. Now they're trying to move away to move towards in ovo sexing, where they can look at the egg and sex them, but you're still, like, that's a chick inside that egg and you're just killing them. And we pretend like, oh, it's fine because they're still in the egg versus hatched. Mm-hmm. Like, okay, it's the same waste. Yes. It's the same killing of a living being. And then they are raised and then they start producing eggs, and they produce eggs for a couple of years until they're not producing at the level that is needed, and then they're all killed in a variety of ways, often gassed, or their necks are wrung. They just go through the barn and kill them all, and either tossed. Sometimes some places they'll go to feed minks for the fur industry. Sometimes they're just tossed away. Sometimes they just become meat. And all through that time, you know, they're producing way more eggs than nature ever intended. They weren't meant to lay an egg every day. That's something that we selected for. And it's really hard on their bodies, and they suffer a lot of reproductive problems because of that.
0: Well, in this kind of industrial system, and for those just tuning in, I'm speaking with Dr. Crystal Heath. She's a veterinarian and the founder of the organization Our Honor. Crystal, thinking about the way that we think of the animals who are raised for food, in this case, the laying hens or the broiler hens, and this kind of the image of the sheds or even the cages, the interest of these sentient beings, they're turned into commodities. It's really like a kind of, you know, Henry Ford system. And as a veterinarian, can you speak to, I mean, even a baby chick, can you speak to, do baby chicks, to the best of our science, the best science we have, do they feel pain? Are they sentient? Do they, you know, do they have social instincts when they're first hatched? Is it just like a little machine, or are we really harming these beings?
2: I believe they are smart. I mean, I've rescued many a baby chick from a Tractor Supply in, you know, my life. I grew up with chickens, and we always, even back then, I remember rescuing sick baby chicks from the feed store. They are incredibly intelligent and know what's going on and know who their friends are right off. Like, they are so capable kind of the day they're born. They're very sensitive to cold, stress, and, you know, problems and everything, just like any baby is. And it's tragic, like, we ship them in the mail and stuff, and many died. All those chicks that you see in the Tractor Supplies, they were all shipped in the mail to get to that Tractor Supply, and many of them die on the way there. But they're incredibly intelligent little birds, and we haven't done enough research on just how much they suffer. But I think a lot of people don't even have empathy for our own fellow human beings and babies who suffer, you know, that we believe for a long time that babies a few days old probably don't feel pain. But now we know that that's true, that that's not true. They definitely feel pain. So I think let's just give them the benefit of the doubt, mm-hmm. and treat them the way we would want to be treated. I think that's just better for all of us.
0: Well, a lot of people don't realize it wasn't up until the 1980s, infant surgery involved paralytics, which just paralyzed the babies. But like Wild. You said, they figured, well, they don't feel pain. But and now we see how barbaric that was. Mm-hmm. Dr. Heath, I want to move to another topic, which you mentioned in passing, but I want to bring up the case of Ridgeland Farms. Tell us about Ridgeland Farms in Wisconsin. It got a lot of press. I know, in my social media feeds, like, people who normally weren't talking about beagles were suddenly talking about beagles. Tell us the background of Ridgeland Farms and your involvement in it, and what's the current, give us the background story, because the things that most of us know about are the things we read in our feeds, like those few sentences or little
2: videos. Yeah. There is so much behind the scenes that a lot of people don't know about and didn't make the headlines. So Beagle Freedom Project, this is a wonderful group who actually gets dogs out of labs after they're done with their research, and then gets them into adoptive homes, and has passed a lot of great legislation as well. They brought this to all of our attention back in 2015. And there's this article that was published that interviews Dr. Burns, who is the guy who is heads this facility. He's a veterinarian. And he said some really interesting things in this article. And then I think after this article, they got a PR team because he was a little bit too loose-lipped in this article. But back then, they had 3,733 beagles. 2,622 were beagles who were experimented on in some fashion. And then there was a breeding colony of 750 female dogs and 70 studs. So they mostly breed animals and then sell them to other biosciences companies to do research. And they do a little bit of research at this facility. And so this is a facility outside of Madison, Wisconsin, rural area. They have 1.7 liters per year, the female dogs do. And Dr. Burns says that the customers only want dogs with no defects who are perfect. And he says he was raised on a farm, was encouraged by his grandfather to become a veterinarian. And he remembers, Dr. Burns remembers, his first day of veterinary school when he had to dissect a dog that looked just like his childhood pet. And I'm like, there you go. Mm-hmm. Veterinarians were like normalized to this. And so where the trauma started. And he's like, it's just something you have to do. He learned like there's a circle of things you can control and circle of things you can't control. And he didn't know. And so he joined Ridgeland Farms back in 1968.
0: Wow.
2: Only 2 years after it was incorporated. Now Dr. Burns is like 90 years old. And he got into beagle breeding because the passage of the Animal Welfare Act, you couldn't just scoop up dogs off the street anymore who might be people's pets. So they had to like, you know, systematize this a little bit more for research. And he says in this article from 2015, looking forward when stem cell testing is approved by the FDA, I think it will eliminate the use of a lot of beagles. Supercomputers too will have an impact on the use of animals in research, Burns says. While that might prove bad for business, it will be good for the public, it will be better for research, and it will save a lot of money on drug development. So he saw the writing on the wall back in 2015. And I think a lot of us knew like Ridgeland is on its way out. What can we do to pressure them? I first got involved in Ridgeland back in 2019. I actually had a YouTube channel taken down because I posted footage from activists who went inside the facility, rescued dogs, and filmed. And I was that was another thing. I was bullied by my colleagues, and they were like, "How you're just animal rights extremist." My YouTube channel was taken down. I spoke about this at the University of Wisconsin as well back in 2020. I got involved through Beagle Freedom Project too, and I was over the years involved with a bunch of different animal advocacy organizations about this, but the story recently is like these activists had these demonstrations outside of Ridgeland in March and April that led to Ridgeland selling the beagles and closing down. That's not actually what happened. Center for Humane Economy started knowing Ridgeland was going to shut down. Ridgeland gave up its breeder seller permit after word came out that they were removing cherry eyes, the third eyelid gland, from dogs with no anesthesia, which is a very old school way to do it. Not necessarily illegal, surprisingly, because breeders today, this day and age, breeders will remove the dew claws off their puppies, dock their puppies' ears, or you know, crop their puppies' ears, dock their puppies' tails, all with no anesthesia. And you can do pretty much anything you want to a lab dog and not get in trouble for it. But because of all the activist pressure, they were getting in trouble for it. And so they're like, screw this. This is the writing's on the wall. We're on our way out. And they voluntarily gave up their breeder sell it permit. There was an attack on Richard Van Domelen's license. He had his license suspended for bad record keeping and for this cherry eye removal stuff. He had to agree to all these stipulations if he wanted to keep his license. And he was like, I'm done. He doesn't want to have to do all the paperwork and stuff. He voluntarily gives up his license. So Center for Humane Economy sees the writing on the wall and says, we're going to purchase all of the dogs so that they're not going to sell them to biosciences companies. So in February, they started negotiations. In March,

0: Thankfully now all of the dogs are out, but activists are facing felony charges for an action that didn't necessarily need to take place because all of the dogs were going to be released anyway. So it's like,
1: it seems like what the activists did do was draw public scrutiny and attention to the way that, especially, it doesn't hurt that beagles are cute and people love beagles. So, of course, that helps activate the public. Crystal, believe it or not, we've reached the end of our time, but I want to, before we go, how can listeners who are interested in your organization, how can they reach you if we have veterinarians who are listening who might want to join or just interested in finding out more about Our Honor? How can they reach you? How can they connect with you? How can they go about that?
0: Yeah, go to ourhonor.org to find out more. Also, we're on all social media, Our Honor Vets. You can follow me on my own personal social media on all of the platforms, Dr. Crystal Heath. I'm on YouTube, Instagram, Facebook, Twitter. Find me there, follow me, message me, and find out more. And we're always having campaigns all of the time, all the time to raise awareness about these things. So join us and join the conversation and help spread the word.
1: Dr. Crystal Heath, I follow you on Blue Sky. And yes, I'm so impressed with how much you are involved in helping the lives of animals. So my hat's off to you. Thank you so much for the great work you're doing. And thanks a lot for coming on the show again.
0: Yeah, thank you for having me on again.
1: That's it for this week's edition of Peace and Social Justice. This episode was recorded, edited, mixed, and produced by me, Robert Jones. The opinions voiced on this program do not necessarily reflect the views or opinions of KZFR, its staff, volunteers, board of directors, or underwriters. All the music heard on today's program was written and performed by, and used with permission from, my friend, Los Angeles-based guitarist and composer, Jeff Miley. You can hear more of Jeff Miley's music at jeffmiley.com. Stay tuned for Playing Dead, which is coming right up. And remember, continue to seek peace while fighting systems of injustice wherever and whenever you can. Until next time, goodbye and take care.
2: Alrighty. Thank you, Robin, for another Peace and Social Justice. It's just a few seconds before 1 o'clock, time for Playing Dead, Music of the Grateful Dead, every Friday afternoon from 1 to 3. My name's Ray Lager. Thank you for tuning in today. I'm going to do a late Grateful Dead show from 1993, March 29, 1993, at Knickerbocker Arena in Albany, New York. And I think we're going to squeeze just about the whole show in, so kind of a briefer show when you take the drums and space out. But we're made possible by your generous contributions and also by Patrick Riley, a real estate professional with the Hightower Group. 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Patrick can be reached at 530-588-6593 on Facebook at Patrick Riley Realtor, for properties in Chico and Butte Meadows, and also by Sierra Nevada Brewing Company, where a commitment to pure ingredients and sustainable brewing meets the legacy of craft since 1980. Sierra Nevada, taste what matters. Please drink responsibly. I try to. All righty, let's get it on. Fun show, and I think we'll do it from here. Yeah, that's right. We're going to do it from here. All right.

0: We'll be back in just a little bit.
1: All right, and we'll take that as a little break as well. A very rare first set, Johnny B. Goode, here on Playing Dead. And my name's Ray. Thanks for tuning in. And a little recap, kind of a fun show. March 29th, 1993, Knickerbocker Arena in Albany, New York. Capital of New York, actually. We started with Let the Good Times Roll, and then Feel Like a Stranger. Took us to Little Red Rooster, Ramble on Rose, Black Throated Wind, Nice Lazy River Road. That one's for you, Em, if you're out there listening. Ha ha. And then a Johnny B. Goode. And take a little break here, take care of some business, and we'll get back with the rest of the show, which is made possible by your generous contributions and also by... I got the right page. There we go. 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And if you're enjoying the show, you go to KZFR.org and drop a little tip in the bucket. We'd love that. Let's see. Before we get back, let's hear this important announcement. And this is important because we need your help. So let's roll with this one here. Let's see. Do that. Simon says this.
2: Yeah. Someone in America needs blood. 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
1: 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I won't miss one since. And it's easy. 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Come on in and out. Have a nice day. Say hello to a bunch of KZFR people. And... make the world a better place. That simple. All righty, let's jump back, Jack. Now, I'm having a couple of weird things happening with the site today, but here we go. Let's see. Hopefully this will come off just exactly perfect. We got Caribbean Dance Radio coming up at 3 o'clock. 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All right. Got that almost just exactly perfect. I keep getting these weird. All right, let's try this one here. See if this one works. Loading. Well, happy Friday out there in Radioland, and I don't know, a little weirdness on the web today. So, we'll see if this comes in here. Good news is I've got two options to try. All right, well, we're gonna jump ahead then. I know. Technology. There we go.

I woke today. 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

sidewalks and in frozen streets. 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

0: Alrighty, as we're rolling out of Playing Dead, thanks for tuning in today. We've been listening to March 29th, 1993, at Knickerbocker Arena, Albany, New York. And got a second here. I'll give you a quick rundown in case you came in a little bit late on the second set. Nice. Here Comes Sunshine opener, Looks Like Rain into Boxer Rain, He's Gone. We skipped the drum space and then came out with Rolling Stones the last time, Wharf Rat Throwing Stones into that Not Fade Away. Caribbean Dance Radio coming right at you, and I'd like to get that Liberty in there for the encore, but it's gonna cross over. That's actually, I heard that Liberty and I thought, ooh, I gotta check that show out. That is a really, really strong Liberty. So if you get a chance, check it out. You know where, go to the internet, 329.93, Grateful Dead Liberty. 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

Blessing, love, and greetings, and welcome to Caribbean Dance Radio. It's good to be back here in the studio. Thank you very much to the mighty Brenton for covering for me while I went out to Reggae on the River last weekend. Enough things to say about that. Stay with us until 3 o'clock. It's the best and latest in reggae and dancehall. Group called Roots and Soul, going through your speakers and headphones right now, also known as Mystic Eyes. Give thanks to the professor for the knowledge drop on that. And a New York staple in the On Deck Circle, one from Rod Taylor.

0: one from KZFR favorite Sugar Minot, Dancehall We Dare. We got some Pat Kelly coming up, some I Roy, Gregory, John Holt, and more. 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Doing some familiar rhythms with this Sugar Minot and then the Rod Taylor before that. Some fresh picks from some records bought at auction on this online service I use. But then also, I've gone onto eBay on more than one occasion and bought a random lot of records. So they'll say, we'll send you 10 records. You get what you get. And I consider myself lucky. Some real gems in that stack. We're going to duck through them all today. And then some new style coming up at the later end of the program. Tunes from Bobby Hustle, from Sean Paul, some Ozzy Lineage, and more. You know, it's a beautiful week in Chico. I was able to walk around the farmer's market yesterday without being beat into the ground by the sun and just feeling my skin cook as I walked on that asphalt. And it was also really cool to have the Main Street and Broadway Street part of this farmer's market now. Got some good peaches, good time with some family.
1: Night and day I pray that you love
0: Chico Farmer's Market every Thursday at 6. Don't forget about it. All good things in the community. Thanks for tuning in to Caribbean Dance Radio.

with the one by one DJ style on Officially by Lloyd Parks. One by one. No relation, but we've both been known to strum a bass once or twice. Let's keep it in with the DJ style, some iRoy. Coming up, Volcano style.

iRoy here on the Volcano label. Too Big Sound, the name of the track. Blazing through the airwaves on this 92 degree day here in Chico. Looking like it's going to be about 95 degrees on Saturday, 98 degrees on Sunday, and 97 degrees on Monday. These past 2 weeks of reggae programming here on KZFR have been extraordinary, as we've had the friends Himalayan Hi-Fi bless us with sets not only on Caribbean Dance Radio over the past couple weeks, Radio Radix. They've also touched down with some hits different, and the impact is large. It's always a joy to jam with the fellas, and also, of course, be in the basement of the professor mining, for lack of a better term, with all of these great records. And as I'm hanging out with the Himalayan Hi-Fi crew, they said, PHG, do you know this one? And I had to say, no, I don't. Show me the way. As a young Jedi would say, here's one from the Jolly Brothers, Conscious Man, a KZFR favorite. If you know this one from the airways, you've been tuned in for a long time, so we say thank you. More reggae, we say.

running a hat trick of some lovers tunes. Jacob Miller, BB Seaton, and now a classic from Dennis Brown. Thanks for tuning in to Caribbean Dance Radio, KZFR Chico. 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

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We wouldn't be able to do this without you.

Still on the program. We're going to check in with Carlos and see what's going down in the North State in the way of concerts and events. 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And we're also made possible by Kinney Nursery and Topsoil, providing bulk soils, organic fertilizers, high-octane soil amendments, and a large selection of landscape materials. They're Paradise Strong and specialize in helping you grow everything from tomatoes to cannabis. More details can be found on social media and at KinneyNursery.com. In addition to some of that fresh out of that plastic, some of those brand new reggae tunes, we're also going to make a big, heavy trip with some dub from the likes of Scientist and more. I don't know if it's coming across the airwaves, but I'm still in that festival mode. I think I've got all the dust off of my computer and my controller and stuff. I'm not used to not having that tightened piece of fabric around my left wrist, though. Every once in a while, I look at it and my wrist looks naked. It's like, where's my wristband? This is real life, though. You don't need a wristband for real life just walking around town. The little things you get used to after being in a tent and listening to reggae music for several days in a row. Definitely some of the standout performances of the weekend were from Sham. Of course, Don Carlos and Burning Spear just took it to a next level, gave us just what we needed there. And Chico Crew knows a lot about Rick Jam and Dol Wayne. They made their Reggae on the River debut on a Saturday afternoon, and your boy got to introduce them on stage and bring them off as well. Always looking out for more tunes from Rick Jam and Dol Wayne. And then, of course, on the Stay Positive stage, we had friends and family, Junior Toots, and so many more just joining us. It'd be great to see all of the KZFR listeners out in the mix. I definitely had some KZFR little pins I was able to give out to some of those listeners. And speaking of listeners, big up Feather, who I ran into at the festival. It's always good to see someone after you've been chatting with him on social media and put a face to it all. Give thanks for all of the love at Reggae on the River. Lord willing, we'll be back for another installment next year.

Looks like we extended that lover set by more than three. Another one from Dennis. Before that, some Sugar Minot, and one of my favorites, Wayne Smith.

0: Junior Toots playing on the Stay Positive stage at Reggae on the River. Junior Toots is also at Swabies in Sacramento tonight. And then Nevada City is having singer from the United States Virgin Islands, Desiree. Get your local fix of reggae here in the North State, but then find out what's happening here in Chico. Carlos, tell them what's happening.
1: 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And later Friday evening, Hamburgers presents Friday's Funky Function at Duffy's. This month's guest DJ is Fleck, a San Francisco DJ connected with Janky Barge and Motown on Monday. It's an all-vinyl night of funk, boogie, and just the right amount of disco, starting at 9:30 to 1:30 a.m. This is a 21 and over event only. 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